0: Live from NPR News in Washington, I'm Ryland Barton. Maine's Democratic Party says it will hold a convention to replace U.S. Senate nominee Graham Plattner if he drops out of the race. It comes after Plattner was accused of rape this week. In a statement, the party says it held a meeting with over 100 state committee members who voted to hold the nominating convention if there is a vacancy. The potential end of the truce between Iran and the U.S. has renewed anxiety over gas prices. NPR's Scott Horsley reports.
1: It's likely to mean higher prices, at least in the short run. Gas prices had come down about 75 cents a gallon from their wartime peak, but they're still about 80 cents a gallon higher than they were before the U.S. and Israel started this war with Iran. AAA says the average price of regular gas this morning was about $3.79 a gallon, and Kilduff says that's likely to bounce higher overnight.
2: The discount party at the pump is over. We're not going to see much relief. We should be going back over $4 a gallon, a national average here, pretty quickly.
1: And diesel prices are also likely to climb. And, of course, that has knock-on effects for the cost of everything that gets trucked around the country or shipped around the world.
0: NPR's Scott Horsley reporting. President Trump is taking Syria off a terrorism blacklist, paving the way for more sanctions relief. He met with Syria's president on the sidelines of a NATO summit in Turkey, as NPR's Michelle Kellerman reports.
3: President Trump is praising Syrian leader Ahmed al-Shara, a former militant, for turning Syria around following a devastating civil war.
4: And we're proud of the job he's doing. Syria's become a very stable, I mean, it's amazing. In a short period of time, it's really been stabilized, and we're proud of that.
3: Secretary of State Marco Rubio says President Trump has notified Congress that the U.S. will take Syria off the state sponsor of terrorism list. Rubio's statement says that lifting sanctions will, quote, unlock international trade and investment and give Syria a chance to rebuild and open up a new chapter. Michelle Kellerman, NPR News, the State Department.
0: A new study from Johns Hopkins University finds gun homicides dropping years after hitting record highs during the pandemic, but a rise in other gun deaths. NPR Scott Mausioni from member station WYPR has more.
5: Researchers with the Johns Hopkins Center for Gun Violence Solutions tracked U.S. gun mortality data from 2024, and they found that while firearm homicides dropped about 16% from the previous year, the U.S. still notched the fifth ever highest total gun deaths that year. The reason's because gun suicides are reaching record levels. In total, there were about 44,500 gun deaths in the U.S. that year. The study found that black women experienced the highest increase in gun suicides over the past 10 years, with a 169% increase in the rate. Overall, gun suicides among the Latino population and Asian women also dramatically increased. For NPR News, I'm Scott Mausioni in Baltimore.
0: This is NPR News. In an open letter, Kentucky Democratic Governor Andy Beshear is asking Republican Senator Mitch McConnell to disclose more about his health condition. It's been 3 weeks since the 84-year-old former Republican leader was hospitalized with no update on his condition. That's led to rampant speculation about McConnell's prognosis and whether he'll return to the Senate when it reconvenes next week. Two streaming series, The Pitt and Hacks, are among the top Emmy nomination getters this year. NPR's Mondolito Barco reports.
6: The medical drama The Pitt picked up 25 Emmy nominations, including one for the show's executive producer and star Noah Wiley, who plays an attending ER doctor.
7: Nothing will ever matter more than what I've done in this hospital, but it is killing me.
6: The comedy series Hacks earned a record-breaking 24 Emmy nominations, including one for its lead, Jean Smart.
8: And that will be my legacy.
6: Another comedic actress, Ayo Edebiri, was the only regular cast member nominated from the FX series The Bear, but guest star Rob Reiner was nominated posthumously for his role as a businessman.
9: You beat me here. I love that.
6: The Bear is competing for lead comedy series with other favorites, including Shrinking and Widow's Bay. Mandalit Del Barco, NPR News, Los Angeles.
0: The Artemis II astronauts who flew around the moon earlier this year are back in Florida, reunited with their capsule and launch team. Commander Reed Wiseman and his crew thanked all those who helped send them on the record-breaking flight. It was humanity's first trip to the moon in more than half a century. This is NPR News from Washington.
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14: This is On Point. I'm Meghna Chakrabarty, and today I'm going to start by asking you to imagine the last great performance you saw, like the championship game of your town's high school football team, or maybe the last time you saw your absolutely favorite band. So think about the applause when that performance ended. Okay, so you got that in your mind. Now, let's take this one step further. Think about the rapturous applause after something iconic, like when the Knicks won Game 5 of the NBA Finals. Okay, you got that in your mind. Well, now, imagine that same intense vibe, but at a place not usually given to wild applause. A medical conference.
15: The primary endpoint of the RASolute 302 study evaluating overall survival in the RAS G12 population demonstrated a statistically significant improvement in overall survival.
14: Well, the man you just heard trying to finish his sentence is Dr. Brian Wolpin, and he joins us now. Dr. Wolpin, first of all, welcome. And what exactly was going on there that led people to interrupt you in the middle of your first sentence?
16: Well, thank you for the invitation. Well, I think that pancreatic cancer has historically been very difficult to treat, and we've been working really hard as a field in medicine and in science to improve that. And we've had a lot of failures along the way. And I think these data were so overwhelmingly positive for patients that I think it may have led to that reaction, which is somewhat relief and excitement and sort of seeing the future, you know, finally here.
14: Yeah. Okay. So this was an announcement you made about a drug trial on pancreatic cancer. As you just said, we're going to talk about that in a second, because I'm very delighted to spend an hour today talking about some very, very good news, and we'll do it in detail. But Dr. Wolpin, let me just ask you, though, how did it, I mean, this isn't something that usually happens, like rapturous applause from an audience so early in a talk in a medical conference. Like, for you as a doctor, as a researcher, how did that feel?
16: Yeah, it was really quite overwhelming. Not something I expected. As you said, that's not normal procedure at a medical conference when you present data. And again, I think we've all been working so hard for so long to get to this point where we can make advancements for our patients. It really took a lot just to stay focused, because I still had about 2/3 of my talk to give after. So I had to really kind of keep the focus.
14: Good. Well, we are hungry. I mean, not just the medical field, but the world is hungry for good news now, and especially in something as devastating as pancreatic cancer. So let me give you your full and proper introduction. This is Dr. Brian Wolpin. He's the director of the Gastrointestinal Cancer Center at the Dana-Farber Cancer Institute in Boston, and lead investigator of research that led to the development of a new drug called Diraxonrasib. Did I say that correctly, doctor?
16: Yes, well done.
14: Okay, Diraxonrasib. Folks, pay close attention to that, because you're probably going to hear a lot more about it, not just this hour, but in the near future. So tell me a little bit about, first of all, let's talk about pancreatic cancer itself. It is, if not the most fatal, one of the most fatal forms of cancer. A person can get, what, more than 90% fatality rate in terms of people dying from that cancer after diagnosis. Why is that? Why is it such a terrible disease?
16: Yeah, there's really a number of reasons. I think if you could sort of sit back and think, well, what are the things that would make a cancer very lethal? pancreatic cancer really checks all the boxes for those things. A few examples of those would be there are not a lot of early warning signs that tell people something's wrong. We don't currently have a screening test. There's no mammogram equivalent like we have for breast cancer or a colonoscopy like you do for colon cancer. So there's no screening test. And then it's a very aggressive cancer. So it grows very quickly and spreads very early. And then I think the issue has been the therapies we've had, including a host of advancements that we've seen in other cancer types, so treatments that work for other cancers, have not been successes in pancreatic cancer. So we also have had just a pretty limited arsenal of therapies. So when you add all of those things together, you end up with just a very difficult and lethal kind of cancer.
14: Mm. Tell me a little bit more. Are there reasons why a cancer of the pancreas makes it more lethal in terms of, I guess what I'm trying to ask is the organ itself, is there anything special about the organ that might make it more susceptible to lethal forms of cancer or no?
16: Yeah, I think that's a great question. I think there are some practical things, which is because it's very deep in your abdomen, it's not something that a symptom early on would be seen from. So often patients can't say, I have something wrong and I better go see my doctor, because the pancreas is very deep in your abdomen towards your back. It's not something you can feel. So it's not something you can easily, tell your doctor something is wrong early on. And then again, you can do mammograms, you can do colonoscopies, because those organs are visible with these different approaches, whether it's x-rays or endoscopies. The pancreas is not. It's not easy to visualize, again, because of its location. And then I think a third piece is it's an organ that hates to get damaged. So if you cause any little damage to your pancreas, it causes this very vigorous inflammation and inflammatory response that sort of walls things off and prevents your body from sort of dealing with that. And that may play a part in why the cancer is so aggressive and also is able to wall itself off from the normal body and prevent your immune system from attacking it, prevent your body from sort of trying to eliminate the cancer. So I think there are some unique characteristics of the pancreas that make it more lethal along these lines.
14: Okay, that's really interesting. So maybe is that walling off also one of the reasons why? I understand there's no screening test for it. You mentioned that it's hard to image the pancreas or do you use imaging to detect cancer? Is there any blood screening?
16: Yeah, so there have been attempts to do that, and there's a lot of research now into trying to find blood-based tests for screening. There currently are no approved tests for screening that use blood tests for that purpose. It has been hard to develop blood tests as a screening test in pancreas cancer, but I do think the next several years we'll see more advancements in that area because there is a lot of work. But right now in the clinic, you really can't go to your physician and say, I would like a blood test for testing for pancreatic cancer. There are no approved tests like that currently.
14: Okay. So no approved tests, difficult to image medically. And that walling off is really interesting to me. So for other forms of cancer, there are various avenues of treatment. There's surgery. There's, of course, chemo, radiation, some experimental therapies as well. Does the pancreas react well, or pancreatic cancers, are they able to be successfully removed via surgery?
16: Mm-hmm. So we do remove early pancreatic cancers by surgery. The problem is, among a number actually, but one of the problems is that very few patients present when the cancer is small enough and localized mm-hmm. to the pancreas to be able to be removed by surgery. That's really, if you look across studies, about 15 to 20% of patients. And that again gets back to what we were talking about before, which is the cancer tends to grow quickly and spread quickly. So most of the time, by the time it's diagnosed, it's not amenable to surgery anymore because it's progressed, too far to allow surgery. Even when we do surgery, and we do that, it is important in patients that have localized pancreatic cancer, there is a higher rate of recurrence of pancreatic cancer after surgery than most other cancer types, again, because it tends to spread on the early side.
14: I see. And how high is that rate of recurrence?
16: So it depends on the stage at which you present. But still, among the patients who have surgery, still the majority, the cancer will return.
14: Okay. The majority. Wow. And so is the same true

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1: The limitations of chemo and surgery. Also, I understand it's very likely to metastasize. You've been treating patients with pancreatic cancer for some time now, Dr. Wilpin. I mean, just what has that been like to you know, work with people who you know may not make it?
2: Mm-hmm. Yeah, so I've been at Dana-Farber for over 20 years, and pancreatic cancer has been my focus during my time there. I would say taking care of patients is both what brings me the most joy and the most sadness at the same time. The people you meet are incredible, and they're so resilient and just exceptional in how they approach such a difficult disease. But I have often felt handcuffed where I would like to be able to give more effective therapies. I would like to find new therapies, and not for lack of trying, but we've had a very difficult time finding therapies that are effective against pancreatic cancer. And I think that's really where the field has invested so much effort over now decades in order to be able to treat patients more effectively. And that's really what we all want to see.
1: Well, you're listening to Dr. Brian Wolpin, and today we're talking to him because, as he said, there have been decades of research into better therapies for pancreatic cancer, and recently he and his team announced that they may have made a major breakthrough on exactly this disease. And he's at the Dana-Farber Cancer Institute in Boston, Massachusetts, and we'll have much more in just a moment. This is On Point.
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1: You're back with On Point. I'm Meghna Chakrabarty, and today I'm delighted that we're actually talking about some very good news. And Dr. Brian Wolpin is with us. He's at the Dana-Farber Cancer Institute in Boston, Massachusetts. And we're talking about the development of a new therapy that could potentially significantly reduce the mortality rate of one of the most deadly forms of cancer, pancreatic cancer. It's got about a 90% fatality rate for people who receive a pancreatic cancer diagnosis. And I want to touch upon the human element of this for a little bit, because with a disease that has such a high rate of death, it not only, of course, you know, devastates the patients who receive the diagnosis, but it does the same to every loved one around them, family and friends.
8: I made a comment one night, Darren, Johnny Lang is coming.

0: Grand Rapids, oh my gosh. And a couple weeks later, he told me one night after dinner, you better get a couple of days off because I have tickets to see Johnny Lang.
1: Well, this is Lori Griffin Spicer. She's from Michigan, and back in 2009, she was still Lori Griffin when she started dating Darren Spicer, a colleague from work, and they bonded strongly over their love of music. On Christmas morning, 2016, Darren proposed to Lori, and in 2017, they were married in her son's backyard. And for thereafter, Lori and Darren were inseparable.
0: Because he knows I'm a Great Lakes person, a lighthouse person, he always would take me to the lighthouses around the Thumb of Michigan. And he was the hunter, the fisher. He wasn't a real beach person, but he took me to those places because he knew that's what I was interested in. Now, how could you not love a man who did that? He was my Prince Charming.
1: But in August of 2019, just 2 years after they got married, Darren fell inexplicably ill.
0: He said he had a pain in his abdomen. And I said, well, you better check it out. That's all during COVID. So we're going to the hospital or the doctor's offices for all these tests. I'm parked in the Jeep in the parking lot texting in late September 2020. We get the diagnosis of stage four pancreatic and liver cancer. We got in the car or the Jeep in the parking lot of the oncologist office, and he said, well, fudge. And I said, yup.
1: They went home and began reading everything they could about the chemotherapy treatment Darren's oncologist had recommended.
0: 2 days later, he said, I don't want you to be mad at me, but I've decided not to do chemo because I'm already stage four. It's spreading. And why go through all of this grief and, hurt and pain just to maybe have a couple more months? And I said, Darren Daniel, why in the world would you think I would be mad at you? I seem to remember 3 years ago saying to you, in sickness and in health, we are joined at the hip, and I am here for you always. And he died 3 months later.
1: And it was a harrowing 3 months.
0: He was tired, he was weak. It was hard to see such a young, vibrant, strong, athletic man wither. I would mentally scream while I was in the shower so that I could keep that brave face for him.
1: Now, Lori is overwhelmingly grateful for the time that she and Darren did share, though it was too short.
0: I met my Prince Charming in 2009. He moved in with me in 2011. We got married in 2017. He was diagnosed with stage four pancreatic and liver cancer in September 2020. He died in the arms of my sister and me on Christmas Day 2020 in our home. If there is a better treatment for people, I'm all for it. Oh my word. My husband was only 52 when he died. 52. That's just too young.
1: Lori Spicer lives in Michigan, and Lori later began writing what she calls Dear Darren letters on social media about her grief and loss and about the joyful time she had with Darren. Dr. Wolpin, we wanted to play that because, of course, ultimately at the end of the day, we're talking about human beings, right? And the lives lost and the people that those that loss touches. I'm particularly struck by what Lori said, that Darren was only 52. Is that typical of pancreatic cancer sufferers, that it tends to, does it tend to strike people kind of in the middle of their life or the peaks of their lives?
2: Yeah, thank you. And thanks to Lori for sharing her story. So that's not, I would say, the most typical. The average age of patients generally is more in the 70 years of age range. But we are seeing an increase in the number of younger patients being diagnosed with pancreatic cancer. And so now it is not uncommon. I do see patients in their 50s and even 40s in my clinic who do have pancreatic cancer, although fortunately still not really the norm.
1: Okay, understood. Well, we don't want to see any downward trend in the age of cancer sufferers at all. So let's get back to this good news that we're the reason why we're doing this show. The new drug, it targets or deals with a specific gene. Can you tell me about that gene and what makes it so important?
2: Yes, that's exactly right. So we have known now for quite a number of years that pancreatic cancers are driven by a mutation in a specific gene, what's often called the KRAS oncogene, and that in fact almost 95% of pancreatic cancers have a mutation in this gene. It's not always the same mutation, meaning it can be a different spot in the gene or a slightly different change within the gene, but it's almost universal that that gene is mutated. And that really came from decades of work, biology and science in the lab, to understand that gene and identify that gene and then understand its importance to pancreatic cancer. And I think the reason we're talking today, as you mentioned, is that some of the new medicines that are coming to clinic, including daraxonrasib, are really targeted to block the signaling that comes from that gene, which is something we've wanted to do for decades. We have known in the lab that that's a very good thing to be able to do as a treatment, but we've been unable to do that in people with a drug that you could administer. And that's really what is so new about this new medicine.
1: Okay, so tell me more. When you said block the signaling, what exactly is the drug doing with the KRAS gene? How does it work?
2: Yeah, so it's a really interesting mechanism. I think there are really some exceptional chemists who have worked through this to understand how to design new chemical matter that can block signaling. So what this drug does is the drug enters the cancer cell. It actually binds not to KRAS first. It actually binds to a separate protein in the cell first, one that actually has nothing to do with pancreatic cancer in particular. But it causes this complex to form between the drug and this second protein, and it creates a new surface on this second protein and essentially glues it to RAS, to KRAS. And sometimes this class of medicines, which there aren't that many medicines like this, but sometimes medicines like this are called molecular glues because they take the drug itself cannot block KRAS, but when it glues another protein to KRAS, it then prevents all the interactions that KRAS needs to do to turn on the cell and cause the cell to grow. And that's the mechanism within the cancer cell of how it's attaching itself to KRAS and blocking the signals that emanate from it.
1: Okay, this is really interesting. Dr. Wolpin, forgive me, but I'm trying to visualize. I'm a visual learner. Funny, I'm in radio, but I am a visual learner. So I'm imagining a strand of DNA. And what makes a cancer cell terrible is like its uncontrolled growth, right? So the drug, Daraxon, I'm going to say this wrong, but anyway, the drug goes to a different part of the DNA cell, and it creates what, like another protein or something that then goes to the KRAS gene and just basically like blocks it up and stops it from working entirely. It's a chemical, but almost even a physical process.
2: Yes. So I would say the DNA is what encodes the RNA that then becomes the protein. The thing that's doing the work is the protein. So the mutation in KRAS that we see traps the KRAS protein in the on state. It turns out KRAS is like a switch. It goes from on and off. When it's on, it tells the cell to grow. In normal cells, we use KRAS in normal cells too, but it turns on only transiently. It turns on very briefly. Your cell needs to divide. Then it turns itself off. the mutations that are in the cancer, right, that are in pancreatic cancer, cause KRAS to be trapped in the on state. The switch is always on. So it's always signaling to the cell to grow. What we have not been able to do is block that on switch, which is what we need to do. We need to tell it stop sending signals to grow. And the drug is gluing this other protein to KRAS to basically say, okay, you're on, but we're not going to let you do any work to tell the cell to grow. And that's what it's doing.
1: Okay. And so then this differs. This is a really elementary question, but this differs from chemotherapy. How?
2: Yeah, I can tell you sort of how I think about it, which is that chemotherapy tries to kill cells that are dividing. So the consequence of the mutations in pancreatic cancer is to tell the cells, keep dividing, keep dividing. The chemotherapy tries to kill those cells that are dividing, but it's not really getting to the root cause of why are the cells dividing in the first place, right? Why are these cells, when they should be sitting there not doing anything, keep dividing and spreading? The reason they're doing that is because KRAS is telling them to do that. So this drug is trying to go to the source, right? Block the cause of this by blocking what KRAS is doing. And therefore, you might theoretically expect it could work better and more specifically than chemotherapy, which is sort of dealing with the consequence rather than the root cause.
1: I understand. So that's why I've been seeing daraxonrasib talked about as the first effective targeted therapy for pancreatic cancer, right?
2: Yes. And there are a few other targeted therapies for pancreatic cancer that we use. The problem is they're very small little percentages of the population, meaning that it may be 1% of patients with pancreatic cancer have a particular mutation, and therefore a targeted therapy trying to target that mutation can be effective. But it has not been widespread. Most patients have not been eligible for those therapies because their cancers don't carry those rare mutations. The difference here is that KRAS is mutated in almost 95% of patients' tumors. So it's really relevant to essentially everyone. But you're right, it is a targeted therapy in that it is specifically going after that KRAS gene at the root, at the source of what sort of initiated the cancer to grow and what maintains its growth. So as you said, a targeted therapy.
1: Okay. By the way, Dr. Wolpin, I want to say I really appreciate how you've said multiple times that this recent work that you and your team have done is the result of decades, right, of other research, other attempts and failures and incremental steps forward in understanding the mechanism of pancreatic cancer. I think it's quite important to note that because that is the process of science, that so much happens over so many years that doesn't get the headlines. I actually wonder if you could talk about that a little bit more, about sort of the long, slow, but inevitable forward progress of research on this disease and why it matters that we recognize that.
2: Yeah, sure. Thank you. Yeah, I'm obviously honored to be on your show. But as you said, this has been decades of work from so many people to get to this point. I think you can track back KRAS and understanding of how that drives cancer all the way back to the 60s and 70s, and even a little bit before that, where we first started to notice that viruses can actually lead cells to proliferate when they shouldn't. So you can get an infection, a viral infection, and that can make cells grow when they shouldn't. Over time, a number of years, we were able to, in the general sense, not me specifically, we as a field, we're able to understand there are particular genes that the viruses were co-opting to allow them to make the cells grow. And it turns out one of the first ones that were identified were KRAS and these RAS genes. From there, we had to understand, well, those genes are actually present in cancer, right? Because are they present in human cancer? Do they even matter? We didn't know at the time. It turns out they were. And then to understand that those genes are not only present, but they have mutations in them, meaning something is wrong with those genes in cancer. And then to understand, well, what does that do, right? What does the mutation cause the protein, the KRAS protein, to do that's abnormal? That was another, honestly, 20 years of work, really deciphering what it does. And then really what has happened over the past 10 to 15 years is really some incredible chemistry where chemists have started to figure out how do you use drugs to block that signaling, which has actually been quite hard and difficult to do. But that's really been the more recent advance in this. But you, as you said, can really track this back 40, 50 years of incremental work that started actually not at all really related to pancreatic cancer, but over time has become increasingly relevant, and then a real deep understanding of the biology, and now ultimately the chemistry to help us try to treat patients.
1: Dr. Wolpin, I cannot resist asking, do you think that this decades-long progress towards the point that we're at with Durex and RACIB would have been possible without funding from the federal government for this research?
2: No, I don't think that would be possible. I think this really is a collaborative effort. The federal government has been integral, right, to a lot of the discoveries that have been made with funding. And then there is a lot of collaboration from foundations and, you know, commercial entities. But it takes the whole ecosystem and community to make this work. And I think the federal government and scientific support is really critical to that.
1: Okay. So, Dr. Wolpin, when we come back, I want to hear in detail the results of what happened when you and your team offered Durex and RACIB as a trial to actual pancreatic cancer sufferers. And this is the good news, finally, that we're going to get to in just a moment. This is On Point.

0: Aloha, this is Derek Malama. Please join me for the next episode of Kanikapila Vintage, the new podcast from HPR featuring classic editions of Kanikapila Sunday. This week is Keola Beamer and Raiatea Helm. You'll hear how they met and their version of John Lennon's Imagine in Hawaiian. 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Sponsored by Manu Healii.
1: On the next Fresh Air, President Trump is pushing Congress to pass a law that would require showing a passport or birth certificate to register to vote and create strict ID requirements to vote. The rules of the midterms are being rewritten, from redistricting to campaign money. We talk with Ari Berman, who's covered voting rights for years at Mother Jones. Join us.
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3: Hey, here's a word we haven't used in a while. 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
6: You're back with On Point. I'm Meghna Chakrabarty. And today we're spending the hour talking about some very, very good news. And it's a major breakthrough in the treatment of pancreatic cancer, one of the most fatal forms of cancer that a person can be diagnosed with. And I'm joined today by Dr. Brian Wolpin. He's director of the Gastrointestinal Cancer Center at the Dana-Farber Cancer Institute in Boston. And he's lead investigator in the research that led to the development of this new drug that we're talking about called daraxonrasib. And Dr. Wolpin, if I may, I just want to turn to someone who was treated with daraxonrasib. He's former Nebraska Senator Ben Sasse. Now, many On Point listeners might recall that Senator Sasse was diagnosed with pancreatic cancer just last year. And he was actually placed on this drug. And he spoke to 60 Minutes for a segment that aired in April of this year.
7: I started being symptomatic the last couple weeks of October. I wasn't diagnosed until mid-December. We had trouble figuring out what was going on because I was training for some sprint triathlons and I was doing some stupid stuff in my training. And so I thought I'd pulled a bunch of muscles in my abdomen. I was in really bad pain for a number of weeks. I'm now on a lot of morphine and I've also got the benefit of this drug, which is, you know, scare quotes, but miraculously reduced my tumor volume enough that I have a lot less tumor pressure on my spine.
6: And he also told 60 Minutes that his symptoms overall were reduced.
7: I have much, much less pain than I had 4 months ago when I was diagnosed, and I have a massive 76% reduction in tumor volume over the last 4 months. So maybe I'm going to crank and live a year instead of a handful of months, and I feel incredibly blessed.
6: So that's former Senator Ben Sasse. He spoke with 60 Minutes a little earlier this year. Okay, Dr. Wolpin, so let's talk about the remarkable results, the actual good news here. First of all, in Senator Sasse, at least, talking about a 76% reduction in tumor volume after being on daraxonrasib. I mean, did you expect reductions to be that large?
8: Yeah, I think when we first began testing the drug in patients, we really didn't know what we would see. You know, again, in the laboratory, blocking KRAS really can shrink tumors well. So we obviously were hopeful that we would see something similar in patients. But when you start, you don't know. And we're always very grateful for patients taking the leap of faith with us that we're trying something new. And we have had patients similarly who've had substantial reductions in their tumor.
6: It seems really big. I mean, you're speaking in, I will say I'm grateful for your sort of cautious and professional tones, but I'm going to play the role of the listener here and be like, wow, 76%. I mean, that doesn't necessarily qualify as remission though, does it?
8: Well, I think when the cancer has spread to other places, so the drug has been tested thus far, mostly in patients who have metastatic pancreatic cancer. We don't usually use the word remission, but we do measure, as was discussed, the amount of tumor that's there. And we have really seen substantial reductions in the amount of tumor. When I say there, that means like on a CT scan or an MRI. We do literal measurements of lesion sizes on the scans, and we follow them over time, and that teaches us how much reduction we see.
6: Okay, so did that reduction then translate into an increase in longevity?
8: Yes, it did. So, you know, the first trial that we did, sometimes that's called a first-in-human study, meaning we'd never given the medicine to people before. We saw some reductions like what was described, which you're right, trying to stay, you know, sort of professional with this, it was exceptional to see, and have not seen things like that before. This was really unusual to see. And because we saw that in the initial study, the phase one study, we then did a large study, a phase three clinical trial. That was what was presented at the meeting you described at the beginning of the show. And that study showed that if you received daraxonrasib compared to if you received chemotherapy, that patients live substantially longer if they received daraxonrasib compared to chemotherapy. Again, these were patients who had metastatic pancreatic cancer, and they must have received one prior chemotherapy first, because that was considered, it is still considered, the standard.
6: Okay, metastatic meaning it's not currently growing.
8: Metastatic meaning it has spread to other organs outside the pancreas.
6: Okay. Thank you for that correction. All right. So they had to have received one round of chemo at least and had metastatic pancreatic cancer that has spread. All right. So, and even with those two qualifications in mind, you saw these dramatic reductions in tumor size and that increase in longevity. But like, how much longer were patients living?
8: Yeah. So as you said, often the way that this is described in order to make comparisons like that is the median length of time that a set of patients survive. It does mean that that's not what everyone does, right? There's a big range of how long people live with cancer, but the median gives you a sense of the middle point. And so in this randomized trial, half of the patients got chemotherapy, which is the standard. That was what we do in normal practice. And half of patients got what was considered the experimental therapy. That's the daraxonrasib. The average lifespan, so the length of time someone lived from the time they started on treatment to the time that they unfortunately pass away, is around 6 months for chemotherapy and was around 13 months if you received daraxonrasib. So about double what we see with chemotherapy.
6: Wow. Okay. And then there's something else that Senator Sasse mentioned, and that is he had this dramatic reduction in pain. I mean, I'm presuming the pain's directly caused by the tumors and where the pancreas is located, and it's a significant part of the suffering of pancreatic cancer patients. Can you talk about the importance of that reduction in pain? And especially as you've seen, you were talking about how survival time basically doubled.
8: Yeah, I think that's a great question and a really important point, which is that pancreatic cancer causes a lot of symptoms. It makes people feel very sick, and pain is a big part of that. There's also a lot of weight loss and loss of appetite and fatigue. So this constellation of symptoms, as you said, is actually caused by the cancer itself. And so the clinical trial, that trial showed that if you compared the people who received daraxonrasib to the people who received chemotherapy, there were substantial improvements in people's quality of life, which is sort of a global measure of all of these things, but also in pain, that it really helped people with their pain just from treating the cancer alone. And I have personally had patients where we've been able to take away their pain medicines entirely, right? Because as was said, Often we use pain medicines like morphine if people are having a lot of pain. But if you can treat the cancer more effectively, if you can shrink the cancers, then their pain, the patient's pain, will reduce and sometimes go away completely. And that allows you to lower the dose or even stop their pain medicines. So I think living longer is very important, obviously, but living better is equally as important, right? Living in a more productive way where people are not as symptomatic was also a really important finding from the trial.
6: Yeah, really, really just, this is so exciting. And by the way, we got a lot of response from listeners who have experience with pancreatic cancer, and I want to play another one of them. We're going to turn now to Diane Borison. She is in San Jose, California, and she's actually, you know, one of the lucky few who have managed to survive her diagnosis with pancreatic cancer for an extended period.
9: I am a 20-year survivor of pancreatic cancer, and I am so excited about the new drug that's gotten approval, daraxonrasib. It is going to lead the way for other drugs as well as this one, which is going to make a huge difference in this treatment of this horrible disease. Shout out to all the survivors and their families been affected by this disease over the years, and the volunteers across this country who every year go and put together a purple stride in their community, raising millions of dollars for this research and for patient services that are so desperately needed. And also a mention to those who have volunteered for clinical trials over the years. Even those who knew that the clinical trial might not save their life, they participated willingly to make it easier, better, and more productive for those to follow.
6: So that's Diane Borison, and she listens to On Point in San Jose, California. Dr. Wolpin, thinking back to Senator Sass talking about the reduction in his tumor, when he gave those interviews, also a lot of people were wondering about what had happened to his face, right? Because it looked like he had a lot of very dark red lesions on his face. Can you talk about some of the side effects that people reported or had when they were on the daraxonrasib trial?
8: Sure, absolutely. And thank you to Diane. Lots of important points that she mentioned. So in terms of side effects, this is not chemotherapy. So the side effects are different than what we generally see with chemotherapy. And the main one we see that's most common is rash. And that rash can be on the face, it can be on the chest and the back. I would say over time, we are learning more and more how to manage it. In about 10 to 15% of patients, it can be pretty substantial. It can be a really sizable rash to the point that sometimes we have to hold the medicine for a week or two to let the rash settle down, or we need sometimes to reduce the dose of the medicine to make it more tolerable with less rash. I'm pretty confident over time that as we learn more, we will find additional ways to treat the rash more effectively. And I can say at Dana-Farber, we've now been treating patients with this medicine for quite a while from the original trials. We're already treating the rash quite differently than we did at the beginning. So my hope is that we'll continue to get better at that to make this rash less prominent for patients.
6: Okay, so you had a phase three clinical trial where these really remarkable results came out. Are there more trials going on right now? I mean, what I'm asking is, what are the steps between now and when the FDA might approve daraxonrasib for much broader use? Because I've been reading that the drug might be put on the approval fast track.
8: Yeah, I think there's a couple parts to what you just asked about. One is sort of next steps with development of the drug, which I'm really happy to talk about. There's so much going on now, but also in terms of approvals for daraxonrasib to get to patients today, I think the latter part, the today part, there is now an expanded access program that the FDA has given permission to Revolution Medicines, who makes daraxonrasib, to initiate. That's a U.S.-based program, and some medicine is now being distributed just now within the past couple weeks to patients. It is not FDA-approved yet. This is still considered a research protocol, but it is an expanded access program to allow people to get access before FDA approval. it is eligible to be opened at any cancer center or a cancer treatment location in the United States. So it is broadly available in the U.S. at least, as long as patients meet a set of criteria. And again, we talked about metastatic pancreatic cancer that has spread. Patients must have received a prior treatment with chemotherapy before they get access to daraxonrasib. It's basically mirroring the way the trial was done.
6: Okay.
8: FDA approval, we obviously hope will come. That will depend upon timing of review from the FDA of the data. And then ultimately, if FDA approval is granted, that would provide more broad access in the United States. Just to say, the trial that was done and reported, it was a global trial. It was not only in the U.S., it was also in Europe and in Asia. So I think the regulatory agencies in those other places are also working on potential approvals in other locations.
6: Okay, so we're going to talk about the other things that are happening right now, you said, which is very exciting. But I want to give voice to one more listener, especially since you said that just in the past few weeks, more cancer centers around the United States have been given expanded access to daraxonrasib. So let's listen quickly to George Gonzalez. He's in Michigan. And George told us that his family carries the BRCA2 gene, which significantly increases the likelihood of having certain types of cancers. And George's sister currently is receiving treatment for stage 4 pancreatic cancer. And when he heard about daraxonrasib, he said new treatments are offering hope for her and for George himself.
10: At 72, I have this great fear of pancreatic cancer because of this genetic issue that I have, and I'm more susceptible to it. So hearing that there's new medication that can not only get it earlier, but then also be able to treat it when they do find it, it's life-changing. It removes from me a stress that, it's a life and death stress. No matter how fit I am, how well I eat, how much I work out, I always still have that fear of pancreatic cancer in the back of my mind. But that fear is not as bad as it's been in the past because of this new drug and the possibility that should I get struck by that, there's going to be a treatment.
6: That's George Gonzalez in Michigan. And I wanted to play that, Dr. Wolpin, because people need hope, right? And this has given them a great deal of hope. So tell me a little bit more about sort of what you said, the exciting things that are happening right now regarding further trials or further development of daraxonrasib.
8: Yeah, I think it falls into two buckets, I would say. One is that there are now multiple additional trials evaluating daraxonrasib specifically in earlier stage disease and patients who were able to have surgery. And I think we are hopeful that it will have an impact not just in the patient population that was in the current trial, but ultimately to many more patients who may be in other situations with pancreatic cancer. I think the second bucket is this really is the proof of concept to show if you target RAS, if you can block the signaling from that mutated oncogene, that you can dramatically improve outcomes for patients. And there now are many other RAS inhibitors that are coming to clinic, either they're already in early stage testing or even now some that are advancing to larger phase trials. And I think if we look ahead a few years, I think the treatment landscape for patients with pancreatic cancer will be dramatically different. I think we will be having many new medicines to use that will go after this oncogene specifically and then allow us to combine other drugs with that to really get as long, durable responses as we can for patients and more cures for patients. And I really think this was the watershed moment that shows us what the future will bring.
6: Well, Dr. Brian Wolpin is director of the Gastrointestinal Cancer Center at the Dana-Farber Cancer Institute in Boston, Massachusetts, and he's been talking to us today about a major good news breakthrough in the treatment of pancreatic cancer. Dr. Wolpin, thank you so much for joining us.
8: Thank you.
6: I'm Meghna Chakrabarty. This is On Point.

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6: To me, I think it's over. I don't want to deal with them anymore. They're scum. You know what scum is? They're scum. They're sick people.
7: What comes next after renewed strikes and counterstrikes in Iran and the broader Gulf?
8: For Wednesday, July 8th, it's All Things Considered from NPR News.
7: I'm Mary Louise Kelly.
8: And I'm Scott Detrow. Ahead, we'll tell you what you need to know about the new so-called Trump account aimed at saving money for children.
9: We're going to try it out. You know, I mean, we said, you know, okay, we'll jumpstart their long-term savings and maybe you'll fit into their financial picture in the future in some meaningful way.
7: And sometimes the best way to appreciate life is to stop avoiding the topic of death.
10: I would walk to work and try and see the world through Travis's eyes and try and see all those details that you would just normally miss. Probably one of the happiest times of my life.
8: My interview with author Ben Reeves about his new novel. That story and more ahead after this newscast.
11: Live from NPR News in Washington, I'm Ryland Barton. Democrat Graham Platner is suspending his Senate campaign in Maine after a former girlfriend accused him of rape in an article published by Politico. Platner denies the allegation, but in a video posted to social media, he announced his exit from the race.
12: We live in a political system that is not built for normal people. It is a system that is built structurally to make sure that movements like ours cannot flourish, that if they begin to succeed, they can be crushed.
11: Vermont Senator Bernie Sanders and leading Democratic lawmakers called on Platner to drop out. His exit from the race sets off a scramble for Democrats to find a new nominee to take on incumbent Republican Susan Collins this fall. Maine's Democratic Party says it will hold a nominating convention to fill Platner's vacancy on the ballot. The party has until July 27th to select a replacement. President Trump announced on social media that he'd be traveling on the old Air Force One jet as he travels home from the NATO summit in Turkey. He said the new plane, gifted from Qatar, would be on display for U.S. forces abroad. NPR's Deepa Shivaram has more.
13: The trip to Ankara, Turkey, was the first international trip Trump has taken with the new plane. But on the way home, travel plans changed. Trump posted on social media that he would fly in an older Air Force One for part of the trip home, while the new plane would stop in Mildenhall Air Force Base in the United Kingdom to give military members a chance to tour the aircraft. The new Air Force One was a gift from Qatar that Trump celebrated, but it's also caused massive concerns about security and safety. When asked at a press conference if the decision to switch planes was due to security concerns, Trump didn't directly answer the question and said the new plane would visit multiple military bases. Deepa Shivaram, NPR News, Washington.
11: A federal judge has set a mid-February trial date for the man charged with planting two pipe bombs in Washington, D.C. on the eve of the January 6th Capitol riot. NPR's Ryan Lucas has the latest on the case against Brian Cole Jr.
14: Cole was arrested in December after a nearly five-year FBI investigation. Prosecutors say he built and placed two pipe bombs near the Republican and Democratic Party headquarters the night before a mob of Trump supporters stormed the U.S. Capitol to protest Trump's loss in the 2020 election. Neither device went off. Cole has pleaded not guilty. At a hearing in federal court, Judge Amir Ali set the mid-February date for the trial, which is expected to last around 2 weeks. Earlier this week, the judge ruled that President Trump's blanket pardon for people charged or convicted of crimes in connection with January 6 offenses does not apply to Cole. Ryan Lucas, NPR News, Washington.
11: Oil prices rose and stock markets dropped today after President Trump raised doubts about the temporary truce in the war with Iran. 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
16: Good afternoon. It is HPR member-supported Hawaii Public Radio, and I'm Dave Lawrence. Glad you're with us. Thank you very much for being on board. Thinking about human trafficking in the islands, Governor Josh Green signing a bill yesterday establishing a human trafficking awareness training program, and it will be residing within the State Department of the Attorney General. House Bill 1960 comes from the Women's Legislative Caucus. It establishes standardized training materials about how to identify and respond to human trafficking. Bill also requires hotel companies to provide their employees with human trafficking awareness training. That has to be done by the end of next year. Representative Linda Ichiyama said that the Women's Legislative Caucus has been actually working to address human trafficking for many years.
17: Hawaii was one of the last states to enact a sex trafficking law. Hawaii also recently created a human trafficking coordinator position within the Department of the Attorney General. And so now with the addition, thanks to the support of the tourism industry, of these new training programs, we're going to help spread education and awareness and how we can prevent and identify trafficking when it's happening in our community. So the work is not finished, and we look forward to continuing.
16: The Gov also signed House Bill 1959. And that extends a five-year pilot program on domestic violence protections here in the islands. As we continue this afternoon, historic buildings are kind of cool. Do you get off on cool architecture that's been around in the islands for a long time, special places? Well, I'm going to be telling you about renovation on a historic two-story building built back in 1946. And we'll hear more about efforts to take care of it ahead. Small Craft Advisory, it looks like it's on track as it was earlier in the day. It's across the islands, all coastal and channel areas, good through 6A tomorrow, trades to 25 knots. It's HPR.
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7: It's All Things Considered from NPR News. I'm Mary Louise Kelly.
8: And I'm Scott Detrow. At a NATO summit in Turkey today, President Trump threatened more strikes on Iran, and he warned that the fragile ceasefire was over. That came after the U.S. military said it hit 80 targets in Iran on Tuesday and carried out another round of strikes today. Iran struck a defiant note, calling Trump a, quote, criminal, and warning it could close the Strait of Hormuz. As oil prices spiked again, Trump did not say that talks to end the war were actually over. To explain how the two countries returned to open hostilities, I am joined by NPR White House correspondent Franco Ordonez and NPR international correspondent Hadil El-Shalchi in Ankara. Hey to both of you.
18: Hey, Scott.
19: Hello.
8: Franco, I'm going to start with you. Pretty stunning turnaround considering that Trump, for a while, you know, only 3 weeks ago, was celebrating the signing of a memorandum of understanding to help end the war, repeatedly talking about this is over, it's in the past. So what more did Trump have to say at the summit?
18: Yeah, Scott, Trump not only warned that the U.S. would likely hit Iran again, but he also threatened to bring back a naval blockade. I mean, he is clearly frustrated after last night's series of strikes, and he really went off on Iranian leaders, calling them cuckoo and a bunch of liars.
6: I don't want to deal with them anymore. They're scum. You know what scum is? They're scum. They're sick people. They're led by sick people. And they're vicious, violent people.
18: Now, the big question is whether calling off the ceasefire is actually a change in policy or simply a negotiating tactic. But Trump did say during the press conference that this would not lead to full-scale fighting again and that anything that happened would be over quickly. I mean, to me, the whole press conference was kind of this swing through so many issues, from Iran to the relationship with NATO, artificial intelligence, oil markets, and even some domestic politics. I mean, he railed, for example, about the number of Democratic socialists running for office who he described as communists.
8: Adil, at least as far as Iran is concerned, how did we get to this point?
19: Well, there's been a ceasefire for the past few months, but there's also been flare-ups. This time, the stakes were a little higher because the two sides had come to a memorandum of understanding, which actually appeared to provide a framework for ending the war. Iran's been hitting tankers using the Strait of Hormuz from the Omani-controlled channel. Oman is right across the strait from Iran. And this was seen by Iran as an attempt to get around their control of the strait, and they saw it as a weakening of their leverage in the talks. So they appear to be sending a message to the U.S. Stop using the Omani route, and the U.S. attacked back. CENTCOM said they hit radars, a naval installation, some small boats, and the U.S. also revoked the oil licenses that would have allowed Iran to sell oil on the international market. Trump was asked at that press conference today, is this the start of the war? And he quickly said, no, this is a flare-up, and we met force with force. And the memorandum of understanding was considered a favorable deal for Iran, and in fact, Trump got a lot of criticism over it from Hawks, especially because it included the unfreezing of assets that would have given Iran billions of dollars.
8: Yeah. Hadil, sticking with you, oil prices, as we mentioned, rose sharply after Trump said that he didn't want to talk to the Iranians anymore. Is there any incentive for the two sides to figure out some sort of way out of this dramatic escalation?
19: I mean, Trump has been getting a lot of pressure from the West and NATO to get the strait open, and the memorandum of understanding was favorable to Iran. They saw it as a benefit, and so Iran sees a benefit in de-escalation. We've actually seen muted Iranian response after these strikes, and the revocation of the licenses deprives Iran of tens of billions of dollars in potential oil revenue and unfrozen assets they would lose, and they would also lose a $300 billion investment fund to build.
8: Franco, I want to ask you about NATO. President Trump went into the summit, and during the first few days of meetings and public events, he had a lot of criticisms, a lot of complaints about NATO, hostile at times. And then he comes and gives his press conferences, and his comments were, I mean, like warm, I think is the best way to describe them. What do you make of that change in tone?
18: Yeah, I mean, I'd agree. And it was really quite a shift considering, you know, all that criticism about the alliance. I mean, as we know, Trump's long been frustrated with NATO leaders over their lack of support for the U.S.-led war against Iran. But he also made several complaints about them, about defense spending. Trump even stoked those tensions in the beginning when he insisted early that the U.S. should again have control of Greenland instead of Denmark, a comment that he knows and even admits kind of that hurts his relationship with Europe. But at the press conference, Trump really flipped the script and showered NATO leaders with praise.
6: Just again, if you could have seen the respect and the love in the room, and it's love really for the country, for our country. I don't want to say me because you'll say, oh, he's so conceited. He's such a conceited person. But they do.
18: Now, interestingly, Scott, Trump even seemed to back off comments that he made earlier in the day about Spain, who he called a wasted cause and threatened to cut off all trade. He again backed off a bit during the press conference, though, after signaling that Spain would increase its defense spending.
8: Hadil, you did a lot of reporting in the run-up to the summit about concerns from other NATO allies. How did they feel that this summit went?
19: Well, really, allies came into the summit with a main goal: keep President Trump engaged and happy and show him that Europe is really stepping up. Turkish President Erdogan pulled out all the stops for Trump when he arrived: a military ban, flyover, a personal greeting at the airport. And then NATO Secretary General Mark Rutte really gave it his all. He announced billions in new military contracts, made remarks about unity, and even called the Iranian strikes necessary to show solidarity with Trump. And all of this may have contributed to Trump's more warmer departure.
8: And Franco, one other geopolitical issue to get to real quick. Ukraine, of course, the ongoing war with Ukraine and Russia. Fair to say Trump and NATO members are actually on the same page here?
18: Yeah, Trump actually said that the U.S. would be granting Ukraine a license to manufacture Patriot air defense missiles, something Kyiv was long wanted. It's a really move that could have a big impact on Ukraine's ability to defend itself. It really almost appears that Trump's newfound support has kind of fostered a new sense of camaraderie with NATO leaders.
8: That is NPR White House correspondent Franco Ordonez and NPR international correspondent Hadil Alshalchi in Ankara. Thanks so much to both of you.
18: Thank you.
19: You're welcome.
7: The freedom to choose when you work and how much you work. That's a luxury most people don't have, especially if you work in an industry like manufacturing. But attitudes toward work are changing, and more companies are trying to build a more flexible model. NPR's Andrea Hsu reports from Northwest Georgia.
20: 68-year-old Ruth Ransom thought she was retiring 7 years ago when she quit her job at an Amazon warehouse. She went traveling with her husband, lots of cruises. But back at home with both of them sitting around,
21: it was a lot, you know.
20: She found themselves asking each other,
21: well, what you want to do next? It got old. I'm like, oh, I want to go work.
20: Ransom learned of an opportunity at a nearby appliance factory building ovens and ranges. They weren't asking for a big commitment. She could sign up for four-hour shifts.
21: Whenever I want to come to work, which was the best thing I'd ever heard.
20: Now, some weeks she works nearly full-time. Other weeks, like when she's caring for her 95-year-old mom, she takes the whole week off. She also gets to decide if she's feeling up for working on the assembly line, which is faster paced, or in quality control, which is less taxing. Either way, she likes getting out of the house.
21: I gotta keep moving. I gotta be physical. It just keeps me going.
20: This plant where she works is called Roper. It's owned by GE Appliances. They started taking on part-time workers after COVID out of necessity. Tony Gabbard is director of manufacturing operations.
22: People were buying appliances in record numbers. It was a great time, great problem to have when you're just selling products so fast that you can't hardly make them.
20: The not great problem was that they had lost a lot of workers during COVID. Gabbard remembers telling his boss, "We got to try something new." He had learned about a staffing agency called My Work Choice. They'd vet a pool of part-time workers who could be trained to fill open shifts. Workers would choose shifts through an app. His boss's response?
22: Tony, you are crazy for trying that.
20: His boss, Bill Good, remembers that conversation well.
22: I did say, this is crazy.
20: Good is GE Appliances' vice president of manufacturing. He's been in the industry for nearly 40 years. His mantra has long been, you need consistency to build a quality product. And so for generations, the proposition to workers was simple.
22: We have a 40-hour job. We will pay you this amount. This is your benefit. You show up every day, and that is a non-negotiable.
20: And most manufacturers have strict attendance policies. You get points for missing shifts. Too many points, and you're out. So allowing workers to come and go as they wish?
22: I'll be the first one to say I was very skeptical.
20: But now Good says he's been proven wrong. The flexible workers are getting the job done. They've helped enormously as GE Appliances has made new investments and added hundreds of jobs in Georgia. Today, the plant has more than 900 trained workers ready to jump in to cover absences and whenever demand is up. I meet Kwame Crockett on the assembly line.
23: What are you doing back there?
24: I am plugging wires.
20: He started out working 20-some hours a week to supplement his other job, managing and remodeling properties in a mobile home park. But right now, he's putting in about 40 hours a week. I ask him, why not become a full-time employee, which is an option. He'd earn more per hour and have benefits, including paid holidays, on-site health care, even a 401k match.
24: I've thought about it, but like I never know when my other remodeling or anything might kick up, so I might need a little time off, you know.
20: For him, the flexibility is worth the trade-offs. And then there are people like Doris Hamby. She had worked at the plant full-time for 35 years. After her husband died, she might have retired. Instead, she went part-time.
25: That way I can spend time with the grandkids, and my mama's real sick, so I'm having to take care of her, too.
20: Her boss got her back on the same line, so she's

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1: Feelings, emotions from it maybe can transfer over. And so this renovation work started, new administrative office, State Department of Transportation's Harbors Division. And they did a blessing for this historic two-story building, Channel Street, across from Pier 2 Cruise Terminal in town, Honolulu. One of four remaining structures built back in 1946. That was a long time ago. It's part of the U.S. Immigration Complex, which is listed on the National and Hawaii Registers of Historic Places. Putting some dough into it, $26 million it's going to cost. And expected to be finished in 2028, built back in 1946. As we continue this afternoon on All Things Considered, thinking about UH, was that part of your life? UH is part of so many people's lives in the islands. And today, 1 week on the job, the new chancellor at UH Manoa, Vasilis Sirmos, 35 years experience as a UH faculty member. We've got our own little HPR chat with him and learn a little bit more. It's a crucial time, too, with the federal funding issues and so forth. That's coming up on HPR.

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1: This is All Things Considered from NPR News. I'm Mary Louise Kelly.
2: And I'm Scott Detrow. This next story is about a book about death. But wait. Stick with me, because I really promise. A new novel about the Grim Reaper walking among us is one of the best, most moving books I have read in years.
3: Travis Smith is the personification of death, which sounds really grim and morbid, but it's actually a very life-affirming kind of book. It's very rich with life and nature.
2: That's Ben Reeves. The book, Everything Was Beautiful and Nothing Hurt, is his publishing debut. It tells the story of Travis, who outwardly appears to be a normal guy living a boring life in an empty apartment, and how he slowly becomes a little too attached to the people around him.
3: His job is just to spend time with people in the last few moments of life. He will comfort them and listen to their stories and make them feel at peace before he takes them into whatever follows next, which we never get to see in the book. And we just get to see all these hopefully beautiful vignettes of all these different people from different walks of life as Travis spends time with them.
2: I love how carefully you constructed the rules around him, his work, his world, how he exists. You explain some things, you hint at other things, and there's a lot that you just leave unsaid or unexplained. And I'm wondering how you approached that as you wrote this book. Did you kind of dial the meter one way or another, or was it easy to land on this middle ground of, I'm just not going to explain some things?
3: Yeah, that's interesting. I don't generally like it in a book when they explain every single thing about how something works, because we know deep down it's not real. So any answer I give is ultimately not going to be satisfying. I'd much rather it's left to our imagination. We see certain things. We see that he's very, very in touch with the world around him and with nature. He almost seems to have a kind of omniscience, but I never wanted to explain it because I just think that can almost take away rather than add to the book.
2: So we meet Travis as he's making some of his rounds and sitting with people and being with people as we die. But the plot really starts moving when he starts to grow attached.

0: attach to two people who live across the hall from him. Tell us about Dahlia and Layla and what it is about them that draws Travis into their lives.
1: Yeah, so Dahlia is a midwife and she's a single mother of two kids. And it's against Travis's better judgment, because you can imagine being Death, you would not want to have close relationships with anybody. He takes his job very seriously and with a lot of respect, but he doesn't make friends, because every single person he ever meets, he's going to watch them die. But against his better judgment, he just can't help but get sucked into this little family that live across the hall, especially the little girl Layla. She takes such an interest in Travis. She invites him to like her birthday party and things like that. And I think what he's really drawn to is how normal and simple and beautiful their lives are. They're not extraordinary. They are in very subtle ways, but it's a normal life. And I think Travis really covets that because he has such a difficult job.
0: Yeah. There are these moments also throughout the book that aren't necessarily about death, but they're about life and they're about details. You know, Travis seems to have this omnipotent view of the world, and it's almost like you zoom the camera lens around and he thinks and focuses on the cobwebs or an old toaster or an old brittle Christmas tree or a family of mice that live inside the walls. And by pointing them out in such vivid detail, it shows them the signs of lives being lived.
1: Absolutely, yeah. That was actually really, really fun to write, because I think that thinking about death a little bit more can actually make you really pay attention and think clearly about your life. I feel like we don't talk about death enough because it's scary, but that's obviously why we should talk about it. There was a moment shortly before I wrote this book where my little boy was choking on some food. And it was a terrifying moment. I was so scared. Luckily, my wife hooked her finger down his throat and got the food out. But shortly after that, I gave him a bath and I broke down into tears.
0: Yeah.
1: And they were tears of relief and gratitude and clarity, because I realized in that moment what I could have lost. And I really believe that just thinking about death that little bit more, especially for a story where we're safe, you know, it can just enrich every single day, because you know in the back of your mind that's coming.
0: There's a whole other alternate world where you're doing that bath time and you're thinking about the next thing and you're annoyed at just life with little kids and you're not appreciating the moment. But in that moment,
1: 100%.
0: You deeply appreciated it.
1: Yeah, and I would walk to work and really try and see the world through Travis's eyes and try and see all those details that you would just normally miss or just normally walk straight past without a second thought. Probably one of the clearest and happiest times of my life writing from his point of view.
0: Yeah. Now, this is your first published book, right?
1: Yeah.
0: But you've been writing for a long time.
1: Yeah, about 20 years.
0: Yeah. And you've written about writing on your website, and in one of your posts, you wrote this: "I've written several books on my way to this point, and now I understand what I'm here to offer. Radical meaning as vibrantly as I can offer it." Could you tell us what you meant by that?
1: I think we're starved of a bit of meaning these days. And it's, you know, it's all well and good me saying that, but I do. I think we're all kind of looking for meaning, and sometimes we're looking for it in the wrong places. Maybe we want more money or more status or things like that. And I think one thing I'd really like to do with all my books, and particularly this one, is to explore actually where meaning is truly found. And very often we've already actually got it. We just need to look a little bit closer.
0: Yeah. An earlier version of this book won the Bath Novel Award in 2024. And at that point, it was titled Dance of the Mayflies. When did you realize this was going to be the book?
1: I think quite early. There was always a doubt in my mind, like, oh, this, maybe it'll never be published. You know, I've been doing it for 20 years. That was a very strong possibility. But I knew in my heart, I was like, no, this is good. And you know when it's a good one, because you think, even if no one did ever read this, I think this is good. And that's when you sort of have achieved a kind of magic. And actually, the big moment for me wasn't getting an agent or getting published. It was winning that competition, because that was the first time ever in my life that I'd gain some kind of recognition for my writing, which was beautiful.
0: I would like to end this conversation with the idea that you end the book on. You have this beautiful short little epilogue, and I'm wondering if you could read some of that for us.
1: Yeah, I'd love to. So it's not a spoiler. It's just a nice little moment at the end. is called A 20-Minute Gift. Imagine for one moment that you're in the future. Your future. These are your last moments before death. You're in your own bed, surrounded by flowers and cards and people you love. And there, in the corner of the room like a shadow, is where you finally meet me. Now, imagine I give you a final gift. You're allowed to go back. Just for 20 minutes, you're allowed to go back to the exact moment where you're hearing these words. You're back. Here you are. This is your 20-minute gift. Do not waste it. You can't change your life in 20 minutes, so don't try. No. Do the thing that you'll wish on your deathbed you could have done one last time. Something precious. Kiss your partner. Play with your children. Wander in the world. You have 19 minutes remaining.
0: That's Ben Reeves, the author of the new book, Everything Was Beautiful and Nothing Hurt. Thank you so much for talking to us.
1: Thank you so much, Scott. It's been a pleasure.
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6: Good afternoon. It's All Things Considered. Dave Lawrence. Glad you're here. Thank you very much for being on board with us on our Wednesday afternoon. We are looking at the V1 cam on YouTube at some steady degassing from Kilauea Volcano. USGS has done a little bit of massaging of their forecast, and the dates are now between July 11th and 15th. I think it was set so maybe the 10th was going to be the beginning of the potential window. And what's happened now is some summit inflation to help indicate that. Overnight, the webcam views continued to show some glow. It says both the north and south eruptive vents and the summit switched back to inflation yesterday afternoon, where it had not been doing that. And current forecast models then adjusted, suggesting now the lava fountaining episode 51, a historic on-again, off-again eruptive cycle that we have not had change since late December 2024, should continue between the 11th and the 15th. We'll see how that goes. UH in your life, you got a kid that went there? You go to UH? You work at UH? UH is such a huge fingerprint all over the place here. Today, 1 week on the gig, new chancellor, UH Manoa, Vasila Sirmos, bringing 35 years of work as a UH faculty member and previously VP of Research and Innovation. Talking to HPR about his vision for the university is a crucial time, federal funding for higher education being cut nationwide. Here's some of that chat.
7: I personally believed, even when System and Manoa came together, I always believed that Manoa needs its own chancellor, its own identity. There are interesting times, both in the academic enterprise of every institution in the country, not just here at UH Manoa, but also on the research enterprise of every institution. A lot of funding has disappeared. However, the university has made a decision to take some of the most successful programs and institutionalize them and provide them with the funding to continue to do the good work that they do. Let's just say when I started back in 2013, the vice president for research office was $375 million. Last year, we closed at almost $750 million. So we doubled our extramural portfolio within 12 to 13 years. So that's a great accomplishment. And most of that credit goes to the faculty and the great work we do. And then we have some programs, especially on the climate change and environmental sciences, that the funding has dried up, if you will. those programs were looking to see whether we can support through philanthropy. Our philanthropy numbers are up. Microbial oceanography within the UH Manoa is probably one of the gems of research and scholarship we conduct there. Professor Carl, who is our member of the National Academy of Science, is the director of the Center for Microbial Oceanography Research and Education. Some of that funding has gone away. We're fortunate to have some philanthropic funding for these activities, but we're looking to retool the CMOR and try to bring it to a different level. We're talking with Dave and the researchers in the School of Ocean Earth Science and Technology and see how we can refresh the CMOR and try to restore the funding that they don't have right now. So the good work keeps on going, but we have some challenges ahead of us. But I think at the end of the day, we will overcome this one too. So for me, you know, I've been here for a long time, you know, the 35 years. So what I would like to achieve in my tenure is to improve the student experience and improve the image and the reputation of the institution, not outside the state, but inside the state. This is probably one of the best research institutions and academic institutions in the continent. It is a premier flagship global institution. And at the end of the day, it should be an institution of choice, a destination of choice for our local students and also for students from the continent and internationally. It is one of the best institutions I've known.
6: Vasilis Sirmos, do you think he's a fan? New chancellor for UH Manoa, and lots of positive thoughts about the school that he's sharing there. Little chat, HPR bringing you that today, 1 week on the gig that he's had that one. Hey, he was talking about the international value of UH Manoa. We have HPR's Derek Malama on our staff. No one needs to be told his high international value and interest in things in the Pacific, like Down Under, Australia, seeking to finalize a new security deal, latest in a series of diplomatic moves that they've been making in Australia, and he's going to tell us about it coming up in Derek's Pacific News Minute here on HPR.
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0: It's All Things Considered from NPR News. I'm Scott Detrow.
9: And I'm Mary Louise Kelly. Americans have a new way to invest in their kids' futures. Trump accounts launched over the weekend, and for some children, the accounts come with $1,000 already inside. So what should parents know as they decide whether to sign up their family? Here to help answer that, NPR's personal finance reporter, Stephen Basaha. Hey there, Stephen.
10: Hey, Mary Louise.
9: Okay, tell me more. What are Trump accounts? How will they work?
10: Yeah, think of them like retirement accounts, but instead of being for like adults saving for retirement, it's kids saving for their adulthood. The money is invested and tied to the stock market. So as kids grow and the stock market grows, the investment grows. Any American citizen under 18 can be signed up, and they can use that money once they turn 18. Lots of people can contribute to these accounts, from family to even philanthropists and governments. In fact, the federal government's putting $1,000 into these accounts for at least some kids.
9: At least some kids. Which kids?
10: Yeah, any baby born between 2025 and the end of 2028, regardless of their family's income. Now, kids born before 2025 are not completely out of luck. Millions of them under the age of 11 will still get $250. That comes from more than $6 billion donated by Michael and Susan Dell of Dell Technologies. And I should mention here that Dell Technologies, it is a financial supporter of NPR. Mm-hmm. And to qualify, those kids have to live in zip codes where the median family income is under $150,000.
9: Okay, what if you don't live in one of those zip codes? What if your kids are a little bit older and they don't qualify for either of those things you just described?
10: Yeah, well, you still might be eligible for some money from other groups now and in the future. You could sort of think of these Trump accounts like a digital donation bucket. Not only do you have the federal government and philanthropists like the Dells putting money in for some kids' buckets, but companies and employers are also donating for other kids, like the memory chip maker Micron. It's giving $250 to 1 million children living near some of its work sites as a way to support the local community and workforce, and those sites are in states like Minnesota, California, and New York. Micron also said we'll match employee donations for their own kids' accounts, so will MasterCard, Uber, and Visa. And some smaller companies are doing this too. I was talking with Luke DeLorme, who co-owns the financial advisement firm Tableau Wealth, and he mentioned his company will also be making donations for his employees' kids' accounts.
11: We're going to try it out. You know, I mean, we said, you know, okay, we'll jumpstart their long-term savings and maybe you'll fit into their financial picture in the future in some meaningful way.
9: So I'm hearing we have the federal government, we have companies, we have philanthropists. They're all putting money in these accounts. Do financial advisors advise that parents should also invest their own money?
10: Yeah, it depends, mostly on if you've already fully taken advantage of what could be better options. So Carrie Joy Grimes is the CEO of a nonprofit personal finance company called Work Money. And she said one of those options is actually investing in your own retirement.
12: If you are not maxing out your own retirement accounts, then do that first before any of these things. Because what happens is we put money into our kids' stuff and then we end up needing help in retirement. And that is a way worse financial stress on our kids.
9: And quickly, what are other options that parents could consider?
10: Yeah, well, 529 accounts generally give you better tax breaks, like no taxes on the growth in those accounts. But generally, they can only be spent on education. Trump accounts are more flexible, can be spent on more things. Parents can still have both. And for lower-income families, the benefits is less about the tax breaks and more about these donations, really helping kids start their lives with thousands of dollars they otherwise might not have had.
9: And Pierre Steven Basaha, thanks very much.
10: Thanks for having me.
13: Advocacy organizations are calling for a full and independent investigation into a Tuesday morning shooting. Immigration and Customs Enforcement agents shot and killed a Houston man during a traffic stop. Houston Public Media's Bianca Seward joins us now. Bianca, welcome.
14: Hi.
13: What do we know so far about what happened yesterday?
14: Right now, we know very little. ICE released a short statement yesterday saying agents attempted to arrest Lorenzo Salgado Araujo as part of a targeted enforcement operation in Houston. But they say he attempted to evade arrest. The agency says he was attempting to run over an ICE agent when the officer fired his weapon in what ICE characterizes as self-defense. According to ICE, Salgado Araujo was an undocumented immigrant from Mexico. Salgado was shot in the abdomen and was taken to a hospital where he died of his wounds. At a press conference today, President Roman Palomares of the League of United American Citizens, LULAC, called ICE's account into question. He said videos and photos shared on social media of the incident don't support ICE's version that Salgado Araujo weaponized his car.
15: It is un-American to use lethal force against a human being, then lock away the evidence, hide the video, silence the record, and expect his family, the people of Houston, and the American public to simply nod and say, we believe you, because we don't.
14: Palomares also says ICE's account of what happened in Houston is similar to the description of the events that led to the fatal shooting of Rene Good in Minneapolis.
13: So that's just one of many people, advocacy groups, local politicians who are speaking out. What are they calling for?
14: Yeah, these organizations and other Texas lawmakers are asking for a full independent federal investigation of the shooting. They want all of the evidence to be preserved. Democratic Congresswoman Sylvia Garcia, who represents the area where Salgado was killed, demanded transparency.
16: We need independent investigations. We need body cameras, clear identification, no mask, and an end to paramilitary style immigration enforcement in our streets. These are very basic standards of accountability.
14: ICE has not yet responded to our requests for comment regarding public criticism of their account of the shooting or to the calls for an independent investigation.
13: Okay, so no further response yet from ICE, but you spoke with the family. What did they tell you?
14: Yeah, I did. I was able to speak with Ronaldo and Lorenzo Jr., two of Salgado Araujo's sons, this morning. They were incredibly emotional. Ronaldo saw a video on social media of the shooting, and he said it took hours to find out where his father had been taken and to learn that he had died. We also learned today that Salgado Araujo was driving to work with three other men, including Salgado Araujo's brother. They were all detained.
17: All three men were rounded up, have not heard from them, but I hope that they are able to provide their own statements to prove that my father feared for his life as unmarked cars followed my dad, who only wanted to get back to work and back to us.
13: What else do we know about him, and also what do we know about what happens next?
14: You know, Ronaldo said the family had been in Houston since the early 90s. His father worked in construction and recently began the process of getting his own work permit. Ronaldo described his father as a hardworking man pursuing the American dream. The family has been here, as I said, since the early 90s, and his father made a living building homes in the area for decades. The FBI said on Tuesday they're investigating the shooting. Today, Houston's mayor, John Whitmire, said they will leave the investigation to federal authorities.
13: That's Houston Public Media's Bianca Seward. Thank you so much.
14: Thanks for having me.

0: You're listening to All Things Considered from NPR News. Lots and lots of seaweed is washing up on Florida beaches, and Florida communities are spending millions of dollars to deal with it. Reshma Kirpalani reports.
1: The sound of the ocean is now accompanied by the sound of tractors on Miami Beach. They're scooping up big piles of a smelly brown seaweed called sargassum.
2: These guys, the whole morning is coming and going, trying to clean up the beach, but there's a lot. You know, it's kind of ugly.
1: That's Marco Pierobon, a tourist from Argentina. He visits Miami once a year on his way up to Orlando for a volleyball tournament. He remembers seeing a lot of sargassum last year.
2: But I think this year is worse.
1: Researchers like Chunmen Hu agree. He's a professor of oceanography at the University of South Florida. Hu tracks sargassum using NASA satellite data. And he said so far in the Gulf of Mexico,
3: what we have observed was a record amount of sargassum compared to history for the same time of year.
1: And June marked the second highest year for sargassum in the entire Atlantic Ocean. Sargassum is a natural habitat for a lot of marine life. Originally, it was found in a region in the Atlantic Ocean called the Sargasso Sea. But in recent years, it's been growing and shifting. Massive amounts are now stretching from West Africa to the Gulf of Mexico.
3: Actually, I coined the name. I call this the Great Atlantic Sargassum Belt.
1: Each year, pieces of that sargassum belt break off. Ocean currents carry them to the Caribbean and up Florida's east coast. This year, some have even been spotted as far north as North Carolina. Who says that global warming plays a role?
3: The ocean has warmed on an average 0.1 or 0.2 degree per decade. You think, well, that's pretty small, right? But for plants, this is a lot.
1: The rotten egg smell and seaweed-covered sand can ruin vacations. Sasha Raven lives in New Zealand. She's visited Miami Beach with her daughter since 2021. But this year,
4: why would I come to swim and spend time on the beach if there's all this seaweed? There's no reason.
1: If nothing is done to clean up the sargassum, Florida could see billions in economic losses across tourism, recreation, and fisheries, says Dee Jin. He's with the Woods Hole Oceanographic Institution in Massachusetts, where he studied the impact of sargassum. Fewer tourists, he says, leads to emptier restaurants and hotels.
5: So you have this economy-wide ripple effect.
1: That's why Miami-Dade County spends millions of dollars dealing with the stinky brown seaweed, but only once it reaches its beaches. They can't touch it while it's in the ocean.
6: And that's because the waters are either federally regulated or state regulated?
1: That's Chris Bumpus with the county's Parks Department. He says that they're not allowed to put up barriers to keep sargassum from coming to shore. Back on Miami Beach, 6 hours into sargassum removal, tractors have cleared several blocks, but a thin ribbon of brown seaweed still traces the shoreline. Pierobon, the Argentinian tourist, surveys the sand.
2: The whole beach, it's really dusty with the sargassum. You can go to the sea right now because it's really ugly, right?
1: He looks out into the ocean, where jewel-toned emerald water is dotted with floating patches of brown seaweed, ready to come ashore. For NPR News, I'm Reshma Kirpalani in Miami Beach.
7: And we are off to Australia today with HPR's Derek Malama, his Pacific News Minute. Australia is seeking to finalize a security deal with the Solomon Islands, latest in some diplomatic moves down under, Derek tells us.
8: Australian Prime Minister Anthony Albanese met with his counterpart, Prime Minister Matthew Walley, in the capital of the Solomon Islands. The two leaders promised to deepen their bilateral ties as they work to conclude a comprehensive treaty. Walley just took office in May and has said he will negotiate that treaty with Australia and review a security agreement with China. Albanese's visit to the Solomons followed his signing a mutual defense alliance known as the Ocean of Peace Treaty in Fiji on Monday. The alliance, which views an attack on one nation as an attack on the other, marks Fiji's first mutual defense pact. The Pacific Island nation has become Australia's fourth formal ally, joining the U.S., New Zealand, and Papua New Guinea. Just hours after the new Fiji-Australia agreement was signed, China test-launched a ballistic missile from a nuclear-powered submarine in the Pacific. Albanese called it, quote, a provocative act by China, which does destabilize the region. With the Pacific News Minute, Derek Malama, HPR News.
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0: 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I'm Scott Detrow.
1: And I'm Mary Louise Kelly. The death of a teenager along the Gulf Coast is capturing national attention. Nolan Wells was 18, would have turned 19 next month, an athlete, wide receiver on his college football team. He disappeared after boating to Horn Island, Mississippi, with friends on the 4th of July. A park ranger found his body Monday morning. The fact that Nolan was black is raising questions on social media. So to hear more about what is and isn't known about this case, I want to turn to Anita Lee. She's a reporter with the Sun-Herald newspaper based in Biloxi, Mississippi. Hi there. Welcome.
2: Hello, Mary Louise.
1: Hey. So as I said, Nolan Wells went missing over the long holiday weekend. What else are investigators saying about what they know?
2: Well, they're not saying a lot because they don't know a lot other than Nolan went out to Horn Island, which is about 6 miles offshore from Ocean Springs, Jackson County, where he left, with some friends on a boat. There were hundreds of people on Horn Island that day celebrating the 4th of July. He was last seen around 3 or 4 p.m., didn't return on the boat with the group he went out with. And that evening, his mother called to report him missing, and the search began for Nolan.
1: Right. I do want to take a minute to remember him, who he was. You've been talking to people who know him, who grew up with him in Ocean Springs. What are they telling you?
2: Well, it's just heartbreaking. They were just describing an exceptional young man. He was a very calm person. And these friends of his, they were a very tight-knit group. They played basketball, football. He was a superior athlete in any sport he tried. And he also was a swimmer. He had even taken lessons with his friends at the Y to be a good swimmer. But this was not the same group he went out to Horn Island with.
1: Okay, so we mentioned his death is getting a lot of attention on social media, and I want to dig into that. But first, just the direct question. Have investigators said there is any evidence of foul play in this death?
2: No.
1: And just to spell out the questions being raised on social media, Wells was black. He was out with a group of white friends. Those friends all came home safely. How is that playing into all of the interest in this case?
2: Well, that all started on Facebook. There's some suspicion that something nefarious happened to Nolan, but again, no evidence of that. We do have drownings off the tip of Horn Island. The currents are very strong in that area. I've been to the islands a lot myself and would never attempt to swim in that area. We did not report the race in this situation because we don't really want to report what goes on social media. We finally mentioned that when the family hired Ben Crump as their attorney, and Ben Crump sent out a news release about that.
1: And Ben Crump is a prominent civil rights lawyer who now says he is representing Nolan Wells's family. What is he saying? What is the family saying, Anita, about what their concerns are, why they want a lawyer?
2: The immediate family is not saying anything. They have not talked to us. Ben Crump says he is going to insist on transparency and being able to gather all the evidence, including autopsy reports. So maybe his involvement would calm some of the concerns about there being a fair investigation.
1: Yeah, I'm looking at a statement from Ben Crump, which reads, "His family deserves answers. They deserve the truth. We will not rest until every fact about what happened to Nolan on Horn Island is brought into the light." We've been speaking with Anita Lee, reporter with the Sun-Herald in Biloxi. Thank you very much.
2: Thank you, Mary Louise.
0: Two HBO Max shows emerged as the most recognized series in the 78th Emmy Award nominations announced today. Hacks was the most nominated comedy, and The Pitt was the most nominated drama. The Pitt, which is centered on a Pittsburgh hospital emergency room, also got the most nominations of any TV series with a whopping 25. One of those was, of course, for star Noah Wiley, who plays a troubled ER physician on the show.
3: You know how they say that a part of you dies when you lose someone you love? I'm not convinced that a part of you doesn't die every time you see a fellow human pass. And I've seen so many people die that I feel like it's leeching something from my soul.
0: Now, Wiley's nomination was widely predicted, but there are a lot of other snubs and surprises among the Emmy nominations. So we have NPR critic at large Eric Deggans here to talk us through it. Hey, Eric.
4: Hey, it feels like the World Cup for TV nerds, man. This is awesome.
0: I just got to say, I first heard about The Pit when I talked to you about it for All Things Considered, and I was a little skeptical during that conversation, and I was so wrong. I was so wrong.
4: I'm happy to bask in my success.
0: So obviously, this conversation begins and ends with The Pit, but who were some of the other big nominees today?
4: Well, like you said, the Pit is a real TV phenomenon, and Hacks also did really well in its fifth and final season. They got 24 nominations and set a new record for most nominations in a single year for a TV comedy. But I'm really excited that two brand new shows also got a lot of nominations. So Apple TV has got a science fiction show, Pluribus, in which most of humanity becomes a giant hive mind. They got 18 nods. Another Apple TV show, the supernatural thriller comedy Widow's Bay, got 19 nominations, and it debuted in April, and it's so new that some of the episodes aren't even eligible for this year's Emmys, so it proves that the voters in the TV Academy are probably paying attention to new shows a little bit more.
0: Interesting. So that shows. What about individual performers?
4: Well, there was a nice mix. We got people who've been nominated before, and they're clearly liked by Emmy voters, like Hack star Jeanne Smart or Abbott Elementary star Quinta Brunson. They were both nominated for Best Comedy Actress. They also recognize people who are new to the awards, like Chase Infinity, who stars in Hulu's Handmaid's Tale spinoff, The Testament. She got nominated as Best Actress in a Drama, and The Pit dominated supporting acting categories. There's 14 slots available for Best Supporting Actress and Actor in a Drama total, and The Pit got 7 nominations out of them.
0: We promise surprises. We promise snubs. Let's talk about them.
4: All right. Well, the restaurant dramedy The Bear, it's seen its popularity in award shows really go down. It was nearly shut out of acting categories, and star Jeremy Allen White in particular was not nominated. Matlock star Kathy Bates, nominated last year's Best Actress in a Drama, not nominated. Netflix's Stranger Things got nominated, but not in major categories. And in a poignant moment, we saw director and actor Rob Reiner, who was killed in his home with his wife in December, nominated posthumously for his guest starring role in The Bear.
0: That was a really sweet role that he had in that last season. Did you see any trends that could tell us something about the state of TV today?
4: Well, we're seeing Apple TV really do well with new shows and not so much attention to Netflix shows. So maybe there's a sense that quality is going up at Apple TV and it's dipping a little at Netflix. Diversity-wise, I was glad to see non-white performers nominated in almost every major acting category. Stephen Colbert's Late Show, which was canceled by Paramount in a move that a lot of critics saw as appeasing the Trump administration, got 9 nominations, including Best Talk Show. So they're showing support for a performer who was seemingly targeted for his speech.
0: NPR critic at large, Eric Deggans. Thanks so much, Eric.
4: Thank you.
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10: We are right in the middle of All Things Considered, KHPR Honolulu, KKUA Wailuku, KANO Hilo, KHPH Kailua Kona, KIPL Lihue, KJHF Kualapu'u, collectively the stations of HPR1. It is 5 p.m.
1: who might replace Graham Plattner now that he has dropped out as Maine's Democratic Senate nominee.
0: We will speak with one of the people who's considering jumping into the race.
1: Today is Wednesday, July 8th, and this is All Things Considered from NPR News. I'm Mary Louise Kelly.
0: And I'm Scott Detrow. Ahead this hour, the markets fell and oil prices climbed as Iran and the U.S. trade fire again.
11: The discount party at the pump is over. We're not going to see much relief. We should be going back over $4 a gallon, a national average here, pretty quickly.
1: Also, I don't know about you, Scott, but with age comes wisdom, expertise.
0: I think that's true, but you know what? Neither of us are running on a soccer field for 90 minutes of a time, and at the World Cup, age of some of the athletes has been a point of discussion.
12: For some athletes, retirement is analogous to a death.
1: How old is too old to play in the World Cup? First News.
13: Live from NPR News, I'm Giles Snyder. Democrat Graham Plattner is suspending his campaign for Senate in Maine after a former girlfriend accused him of rape. Plattner denies the allegation, but NPR's Barbara Sprunt reports he faced growing calls to drop out.
14: Within hours of a report from Plattner's former girlfriend alleging rape, the Maine Democratic Party and top congressional Democrats called on Plattner to withdraw from the race. The progressive campaign had long been marked by scandal, from a tattoo of a Nazi emblem to reports of him exchanging sexually explicit messages with multiple women near the beginning of his marriage. After the latest allegation, the campaign arm for Senate Democrats vowed to not invest in the race if Plattner remained on the ballot. The party will now begin a process to select a new nominee, and the clock is ticking. They have until July 27th. Barbara Sprunt, NPR News, Washington.
13: The Maine Democratic Party says it is planning to hold a convention to choose a candidate to run against incumbent Republican Senator Susan Collins. On his way back from the NATO summit in Turkey, President Trump told reporters aboard Air Force One that Iran has been hit hard by the latest U.S. military strikes.
15: We just hit them very hard, and I say we hit them 20 to 1. Every time they hit us, we're going to hit them 20.
13: Trump said the strikes are in response to Iranian attacks on three commercial ships in the Strait of Hormuz. Before leaving the NATO summit, Trump said the interim agreement aimed at ending the war is over. But he now says he's not sure if the U.S. and Iran will return to a full-scale war. Following the fresh U.S. attacks, missile alert sirens went off early Thursday in Kuwait and Bahrain, both home to U.S. military bases. Before leaving the NATO summit, President Trump gave a boost to Ukraine. Trump announced that the U.S. will grant Ukraine a license to manufacture Patriot missile interceptors. Permission to produce the air defense system came after Russia launched a third ballistic missile attack on the Ukrainian capital in less than a week. A new study from Johns Hopkins University finds gun homicides dropping after hitting record highs during the pandemic, but the study shows a rise in other gun deaths. Scott Massioni from member station WYPR has more.
16: Researchers with the Johns Hopkins Center for Gun Violence Solutions tracked U.S. gun mortality data from 2024, and they found that while firearm homicides dropped about 16% from the previous year, the U.S. still notched the fifth-ever highest total gun deaths that year. The reason's because gun suicides are reaching record levels. In total, there were about 44,500 gun deaths in the U.S. that year. The study found that black women experienced the highest increase in gun suicides over the past 10 years, with a 169% increase in the rate. Overall, gun suicides among the Latino population and Asian women also dramatically increased. For NPR News, I'm Scott Massioni in Baltimore.
13: This is NPR News.
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17: Good afternoon. 504 member-supported Hawaii Public Radio, HPR 1. I'm Dave Lawrence. Glad you're with us. Thank you so much. Hawaii making some history on the e-cigarette front. Hawaii has just approved a first-of-its-kind statewide sales ban on disposable e-cigarettes. The ban goes into effect January 1st. Now, this covers only non-refillable and non-rechargeable e-cigarettes. Doesn't say what size of a portion of the market that makes up, but Governor Josh Green signed the measure into law as local leaders trying to curb the growing use of nicotine among Hawaii's youth. Kalaheo High School freshman Maya Butts spoke to the bill signing ceremony folks.
18: For a very long time, our school bathrooms have not felt like functional restrooms and more like places to vape. I've watched my smart, athletic friends completely lose their motivation. They get hooked on these devices that taste like candy, move on to other substances, then lose their spark altogether. But today, we are here to celebrate a massive shift. By clearing these products from store shelves, it will allow students to focus more on what we truly love. We get to focus on our sports, our education, and just enjoying being teenagers without the constant distraction and pressure.
17: The law also cites research by the U.S. Public Interest Research Group, which found disposable e-cigarettes lead to more single-use plastic and lithium-ion batteries ending up in landfills. Coming up, ending up. Well, we have ended up at the time when school starts up. Now, I remember having to buy all kinds of stuff, and the backpack and the books and the binder and all the different gear. We're going to hear about a nonprofit that is distributing school supplies. I'll tell you about an event taking place tomorrow, in fact, where people can get some. Coming up here on HPR.
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0: It's All Things Considered from NPR News. I'm Scott Detrow.
1: And I'm Mary Louise Kelly. Graham Plattner has formally dropped out of the U.S. Senate race in Maine. Now the question becomes, who will replace him to face the incumbent Republican Senator Susan Collins? It's a seat that Democrats see as key to controlling the Senate next year. Nirav Shah says he is evaluating throwing his hat in. He's the former head of the state's public health agency during COVID, and he just finished second in the Democratic gubernatorial primary last month. I talked to them earlier today before Plattner's announcement and asked about the conversations he's been having this week.
19: Well, you know, on Monday afternoon when the story first came out, my wife and I started reading the story, and we both simultaneously developed a pit in our stomach because of the horrific and appalling allegations that were made. I raced to my phone, grabbed all my social media, and called for Graham to drop out as quickly as possible. But around that same time, as you noted, I started getting calls and emails and text messages urging me to consider throwing my hat in the ring. I am evaluating it, and my wife and I are having discussions because a national Senate race is a horse of a different color as compared to a gubernatorial primary.
1: So this prompts the question of what the process should look like for how a replacement candidate would get decided. As best you know, how's it going to work?
19: Well, the process is still being debated. In fact, as we are speaking right now, party officials are hashing out what that might look like. What I have called for is a process that's open, that's transparent, that's robust. Anything short.
1: What does that mean, though? Is that like new caucuses, a new state convention? What?
19: There are different options on the table. One option would be essentially a mini convention to be convened here at the end of the month, where the delegates that we already have in place would come together and make a determination. Of course, that requires a lot of coordination. Another option would be more local caucuses where even more Mainers could participate. The key here is making sure that we give voice to a full-throated process so that whoever the nominee is has the full support of the party and is not hobbled out of the gate on minute one.
1: Is there time to do that on this very short timeline that would be unfolding?
19: The time is compressed, but we have no choice. Anything short of a full, open, and robust process means that whoever the nominee is will not be able to unify the party. Bottom line, Mary Louise, we have done harder things in even less time. We can do this.
1: I think hanging in a lot of Democrats' minds, both in Maine and nationally, would be how not to repeat 2024 when Democrats elevated then-Vice President Kamala Harris in what a lot of voters saw as a coronation because they didn't have a say.
19: If what we have is an anointment or a passing of the torch, then again, that eventual nominee will not have the legitimacy to be able to prosecute the case against what we are really trying to do here, which is to unseat Senator Susan Collins. She has been bad for Maine, and her alliance with Donald Trump is actually what this race is going to be about.
1: If it's you, how would you convince Maine voters who did not choose you to run for governor to back you in the race for U.S. Senate?
19: That's the exact right question. I'm really proud of the race we ran. And I did come in the first round of votes and first choice tallies with the highest number of votes across the state in both congressional districts, north and south, in large and small towns across the state of Maine. And so we've got the enthusiasm to be ready to go. Now the question is going to be to take the priorities that I outlined and zoom them out to focus on a national issue. It's the same set of issues, Medicare for all, making sure that working folks have a shot at getting ahead, holding corporations accountable, but now then zooming them out so that we can talk about them not just in Maine, but at the national level. My priority and my organizational principle is that right now in 2026, no one should live in poverty, and that's the approach I'm going to be taking.
1: Are there pieces of Graham Plattner's policy platform that you would embrace? I mean, whatever his flaws may be as a person, he was very popular for his anti-Washington, anti-establishment, pro-working class message.
19: Well, when we look at the voters that who voted for me in the gubernatorial primary, there is a high degree of overlap between Graham Plattner supporters and Nirav Shah supporters. And there are two reasons for that. Number one is on matters of policy. We both embrace progressive ideas like Medicare for all, holding corporations accountable, and taxing billionaires. But the other piece, Mary Louise, is that both Graham and I are outsiders to the political process. And that is what we need, given the brokenness of Washington.
1: I suppose pertinent to ask you, on the record, do you have any skeletons in your closet that voters should know about?
19: I do not. And one way that voters can know that is, number one, I have been in public office since 2015 and have been put through multiple ringers. In addition, when I served in the Biden administration, I held the highest security clearance in the U.S. government. Anything that I've done in my life has been fully vetted. Every rock has been looked over.
1: A yes or no question. If given the chance, could you beat five-term Republican Senator Susan Collins?
19: The answer is yes. That's what the stakes of this election are. Senator Collins has had the opportunity to deliver for Mainers in her 30 years in the U.S. Senate. The problems that we are facing today, housing, health care, the high cost of heating oil, are ones that she has contended with and not solved.
1: Nirav Shah, Colby College professor, former number two at the U.S. CDC, and maybe a candidate for U.S. Senator in Maine. Thank you for your time.
19: Thank you, Mary Louise.
0: Israelis and Palestinians usually keep their distance in the West Bank. They are, after all, on opposite sides of a conflict prone to violence. But NPR's Greg Myrie recently witnessed an unusual meeting between the two sides in an even more unusual location.
20: I'm inside a cave that's also the lifelong home of a Palestinian man and his family. He says one night this year, several Israeli settlers pulled up and beat him badly. This man, Mohammed Abu Sabha, is telling a story to a group you'd probably never expect, retired Israeli military officers.
21: Two cars came up, and seven men jumped out and immediately started beating me up. I immediately lost consciousness. I only woke up in the hospital.
20: These attacks by Jewish settlers against Palestinians in the West Bank have risen dramatically in recent years. The settlers are seizing land for themselves and trying to drive out Palestinians like Abu Sabha. His family and others in these dry, dusty hills, an area known as Masafer Yada, have turned caves into homes and lived in them for generations.
21: All my life I spent here in this cave, and my father before me. The family, sheep, and the donkey are all in one place.
20: The rough walls and ceilings of this limestone cave are part of its natural formation. The floor has been smoothed out and covered with tile and carpets. There's electricity for lights and a refrigerator. There's a dining room table and mats for sleeping, and not a lot else. Abu Sabha, age 49, is married with six children. Like most Palestinians here, the family ekes out a living raising livestock. And due to the frequent attacks by Jewish settlers, Abu Sabha installed a security camera, which provided video evidence of the January assault that caused him serious head and leg injuries.
21: When you tell the police, they need evidence.
20: He told the Israeli police and presented the video, but he has not received a response. He's now sharing his story with a group called Commanders for Israel Security. They're generals who've retired from the military or other branches of the security forces. During their careers, they protected Jewish settlers. In retirement, they're speaking out against Israel's rapidly expanding settlements and the attacks on Palestinians.
2: What's happening in the West Bank is completely unacceptable from a human, Jewish, universal perspective.
20: Yoni Shemshoni is a retired brigadier general. He recalls a moment in the late 1980s. He was a commander in the West Bank. A reporter asked him, what was the hardest part of his job?
2: The toughest moment for me is when I come into a Palestinian community, the kids look at me and they start to cry because I represent force and occupation and power.
20: A few days later, he made his weekly visit to nearby Jewish settlers. They'd read his comments in the article, and now they considered him too sympathetic toward the Palestinians. They told him,
2: you're just not welcome here. At which point I was not insulted, but I realized that the problem had several layers that was going to be really difficult to solve.
20: Today he sees Israel's West Bank occupation, with its expanding presence, as an obstacle to any peace effort with the Palestinians, who claim this land for a future state. He considers this Israel's most challenging security problem, more so than Iran, more so than Gaza.
3: It is existentially the most dire threat to the future of Israel as a liberal, democratic, Jewish, secure state.
20: Settlements have been going up in the West Bank since Israel captured the land in the 1967 Mideast War. Prime Minister Benjamin Netanyahu's ruling coalition is considered the most pro-settlement government ever. Human rights groups say this strong government support has made the settlers more aggressive, yet they're rarely prosecuted. The United Nations has documented more than 1,000 attacks against West Bank Palestinians every year for the past 4 years. They include beatings and killings, damaging homes and cars, stealing livestock. Militant Palestinians also attack Jewish settlers, though not nearly as often. Mindy Orr is a retired Israeli major general who organized this West Bank visit. He says many Israelis are simply in denial about what's happening.
22: It's taking us to a dirty place, to a dirty situation, which no democratic countries should be close to it. And therefore, we have to do whatever we can do.
20: Inside the cave, the Palestinian man, Abu Sabha, serves the retired generals chicken and saffron rice. He thanks them for visiting and for speaking up. As the generals leave, an Israeli military helicopter flies overhead on a training mission, a pointed reminder of life in the West Bank. Greg Myrie, NPR News, in the West Bank.

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1: 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As we continue, another opportunity, one county in the islands has, they're accepting some proposals for innovation grants. Going to be learning more about it moments from now here on HPR. I'll tell you what I know.
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5: So you're watching the World Cup and you see a baby-faced player flash across the TV screen and you think, how old is that kid? There's a 17-year-old on the Mexican national team, an 18-year-old superstar playing for Spain. And on the other hand, this World Cup has also featured legends of the game like Portugal captain Cristiano Ronaldo, who's 41, and Argentina captain Lionel Messi, who is 39. So ancient. Age has been a major point of discussion this year, NPR's Jasmine Garst reports.
6: The oldest player to have ever participated in a men's soccer World Cup is 45 years old. I'm talking about Egyptian goalkeeper Essam El Hadary. It's a delicate topic, but there's a reality. By age 40, most people don't have the physical stamina of a teenager. And in soccer, this is generally considered to be nearing the age of retirement.
7: For some athletes, retirement is analogous to a death.
6: This is Dr. Jared Spencer, a sports psychologist who's worked with Olympians and the NFL. Among other things, he helps athletes who are retiring. And he says, it can be very difficult to be idolized for years for your physical prowess and then midway through your life be told, well, now it's over.
7: They've got to go through those stages of loss and grieving and come out to the other side of it, hopefully with that acceptance.
6: In this World Cup, there's been a lot of chatter about age, and one of the targets has been Portuguese captain Cristiano Ronaldo. Considered one of the best players in the world, he had a lackluster run in this cup. Earlier this week, Portugal got knocked out. Here's Ronaldo himself talking after a recent match. When things go well, people say, great job, Cristiano. When things go wrong, you guys call me a veteran. You say I'm old. Rafa Cabeleira covers soccer for the daily newspaper El País in Spain. He's followed the careers of Lionel Messi and Ronaldo. He says he thinks both still have a lot to offer to their national teams, but Ronaldo... He hasn't adjusted well to his new position in the sport. He hasn't adjusted well to not being the superstar he once was. Not all talk about aging in soccer has been negative. Consider the breakout star of this tournament, Cape Verdean goalie Vozinha, who, at 40, played his first ever cup, and Messi. He scored 8 goals, the most of anyone in this tournament. And yet, no one gets to play forever. And Spencer says for athletes, retiring is especially hard because fans still want to see their heroes.

0: means there's still a lot of money to be made.
1: Look, here's the bottom line truth. It's a cash grab in pro sports. And every athlete is just trying to stay in it for as long as they possibly can to grab as much cash as they possibly can. But it's not just the athlete. It's all the people around them, all the people that are making money off of them.
0: Among other things, he suggests forming strong, real community with other athletes and seeking professional support in transitioning to a different role. And at the end of the day, real fans will stay fans. Like Tame Nadine, a 13-year-old boy from Qatar who lives in New Jersey, plays soccer, and retells a story that has absolutely nothing to do with stats or money or trophies or age.
2: Ronaldo, he grew up with nothing. His dad was alcoholic, and he would just play and play and train. He just kept on going and going and going, and look at him now. He's the reason why I'm playing soccer.
0: Championships come and go, but the memory of the hero that made you fall in love with the sport, that's forever. Jasmine Garst, NPR News, New York.
3: Okay, here's a question. Should surgeons be allowed to perform euthanasia by removing patients' hearts and other organs while they are still alive? That is the provocative scenario being raised by an article being published tomorrow in the prestigious New England Journal of Medicine. NPR health correspondent Rob Stein has the story.
4: For decades, organ donations have been guided by one big rule, the dead donor rule. Doctors should never remove organs from someone for transplants until the donor is definitely dead. Robert Trug is a physician and bioethicist at Harvard Medical School.
5: The dead donor rule really has two requirements. One, that the patient must be dead before the organs are removed. And the other is that the doctors must not kill the patients in the process of removing the organ.
4: Here's the thing. Millions of people around the world now live in the growing number of countries, the Netherlands, Spain, Canada, that have legalized euthanasia. Euthanasia involves doctors directly ending patients' lives by giving them a lethal cocktail of drugs. It's illegal in the U.S. Only medically assisted suicide is legal in some states. That's where doctors help patients administer the drugs themselves. But Trug says some euthanasia patients want to be organ donors.
5: The problem is that under our current standards, doctors must not cause death in the process of procuring organs for transplant.
4: So Trug and two Canadian colleagues are laying out their view for a new potential option called death by organ donation to enable more patients to donate usable organs.
5: They would receive an anesthetic just like you would for any other surgical procedure. And under anesthesia, the organs would be removed. So they'd be removed while they're still functioning.
4: Including livers, kidneys, lungs, even beating hearts.
5: So the organs would be, you know, in ideal condition, and by the removal of those organs, the patient would die. Death by organ donation.
4: The idea is sparking serious conversation. Ruth Fadens, a Johns Hopkins bioethicist who wasn't involved in the Death by Organ Donation journal article.
6: The concept of death by donation is an extremely troubling notion at first glance. It's a creepy idea, but in fact, if you look at it critically in terms of the foundational ethics considerations, it is not as disturbing as it first appears.
4: Because, she says, of the spread of euthanasia.
6: If we're committed to respecting the autonomy of individuals at the end of their life, and if they prefer to maximize the good that their body can do after they die, that's the ethical justification for death by donation.
4: As long, she says, as strict guardrails protect vulnerable patients against abuse. But some other bioethicists are horrified. Dr. Lainey Ross is at the University of Rochester.
7: This is asking surgeons to take a living person into the operating room and to come out with a dead person, which I think is murder. There are limits to consent. And one of the things we're not allowed to do is consent to saying that somebody else can just murder you, right?
4: Ross and others worry death by organ donation would undermine trust in both organ donation and end-of-life care. Lori Andrews is a bioethicist and professor emerita at Chicago Kent College of Law.
8: you could be doing real damage to both the physician-assisted suicide system and the traditional organ donation system, because it might give people the image that these are vultures that no longer wait until you die to attack. Yeah, it does, give up visions of body snatching from, prior centuries.
4: So no matter how the laws may change, it seems clear that the ethical debate won't end anytime soon. Rob Stein, NPR News.
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10: Aloha. One of the best known Hawaiian words is hula, meaning to dance. 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That's redundant. I'm Leilani Poliahu of Hawaii Public Radio, and hula is our Hawaiian word of the day. Ahui ho.
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11: Good afternoon and aloha to you. Hope it's a good one. 529 and doing our Wednesday here at HPR 1. Dave Lawrence. Thinking about the Kauai County Office of Economic Development, maybe this could be good for you. They're accepting proposals for innovation grants. And this money, meant to support community projects on the Garden Isle that address a clear need or problem. Focus areas including small business, technology, transportation, and more. Maybe you fall into the "and more" category. More information can be found at kauaiforward.com/grants. Those are the words, kauaiforward.com/grants. And the deadline to apply coming up soon, August 6th, Kauai County Office of Economic Development with the innovation grants that maybe you can get in on or somebody that you know over there. Today is a week on the gig. New chancellor at UH Manoa, Vasila Sirmos, bringing 35 years of experience as a UH faculty member to the new role, previously VP for Research and Innovation, and speaking with the HPR about his vision for the university during this critical time when a bunch of funding from the feds for higher education being cut across the country.
12: I personally believed, even when a system in Manoa came together, I always believe that Manoa needs its own chancellor, its own identity. There are interesting times, both in the academic enterprise of every institution in the country, not just here at UH Manoa, but also on the research enterprise of every institution. A lot of funding has disappeared. However, the university has made a decision to take some of the most successful programs and institutionalize them and provide them with the funding to continue to do the good work that they do. Let's just say when I started back in 2013, the Vice President for Research Office was $375 million. Last year, we closed at almost $750 million. So we doubled our extramural portfolio within 12, 13 years. So that's a great accomplishment, and most of that credit goes to the faculty and the great work we do. And then we have some programs, especially on the climate change and environmental sciences, that the funding has dried up, if you will. Those programs, we're looking to see whether we can support through philanthropy. Our philanthropy numbers are up. Microbial oceanography within the UH Manoa is probably one of the gems of research and scholarship we conduct there. Professor Carl, who is our member of the National Academy of Science, is the director of the Center for Microbial Oceanography Research and Education. Some of that funding has gone away. We've fortunate to have some philanthropic funding for these activities, but we're looking to retool the CMOR and try to bring it to a different level. We're talking with Dave and the researchers in the School of Ocean Earth Science and Technology and see how we can refresh the CMOR and try to restore the funding that they don't have right now. So the good work keeps on going, but we have some challenges ahead of us. But I think at the end of the day, we will overcome this one too. So for me, you know, I've been here for a long time, you know, the 35 years. So what I would like to achieve in my tenure is to improve the student experience and improve the image and the reputation of the institution, not outside the state, but inside the state. This is probably one of the best research institutions and academic institutions in the continent. It is a premier flagship global institution. And at the end of the day, it should be an institution of choice, a destination of choice for our local students and also for students from the continent and internationally. It is one of the best institutions I've known.
11: New chancellor for UH Manoa, Vasilis Sirmos. And today, marking 1 week on the job for the new chancellor, bringing his 35 years of experience as a UH faculty member to that new role. As we continue this afternoon on All Things Considered, we are going to hear about the Hawaii County Council maybe closing a loophole in county code to prevent permits for data centers, which have been making a lot of news across the country. We'll hear about Hawaii County coming up on that matter. We do have Hawaii County included across the islands, all Hawaiian Water Small Craft Advisory. National Weather Service have this good through 6 a.m. tomorrow. And they have updated the forecast to be east winds to 25 knots. It's HPR.
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3: And I'm Mary Louise Kelly. Some breaking news tonight out of Maine. Democrat Graham Plattner has made it official. He is ending his campaign for the U.S. Senate. His announcement comes after a woman who Plattner once dated alleged that he raped her in 2021. Plattner has denied the allegation. NPR political reporter Elena Moore has been following this story. Hey, Elena.
15: Hey there.
3: What exactly did Graham Plattner say tonight?
15: Yeah, in an emotional, more than 11-minute-long video posted online, Plattner again denied the allegation, but said that in order for his campaign's movement to continue, he could no longer lead it.
16: This is incredibly difficult because I know that some will think it's an admission of guilt, and it most certainly is not. We're not doing it because of the allegations. We're doing it because of the structures that are being taken away from us by those in power.
15: And even in this video, Mary Louise, announcing his exit, Plattner stuck to message. He talked about some of the biggest issues that animated his campaign.
16: We live in a political system that is not built for normal people. It is a system that is built structurally to make sure that movements like ours cannot flourish. That if they begin to succeed, they can be crushed.
15: And this was the first time we'd heard from Plattner since Monday, the day that Politico published their story detailing the rape allegation made against him. Since then, Plattner basically lost all his major support from Democrats. And that includes, by the way, some of his biggest progressive backers like Bernie Sanders and Elizabeth Warren. So his announcement tonight isn't a shock, but it does open the door to a bigger conversation around how the party moves forward.
3: Well, speaking of moving forward, Democrats, of course, now need a candidate who can take on the incumbent, the Republican Susan Collins. What is the plan?
15: Yeah, they're in a time crunch. According to Maine's election law, Democrats only have until July 27th to name a replacement candidate to face Collins. That's less than 3 weeks away, and stakes are really high. Democrats want to win back a majority in the Senate. They need to net 4 seats to get there and see Maine as key to doing that. It's a state Kamala Harris won in 2024, and they think Collins is vulnerable.
3: So who are the names on the shortlist for who might replace Plattner on the ballot?
15: Well, former Maine State Senator Troy Jackson has filed paperwork to explore a run. He's got a progressive background and has a lot of the same issue priorities that Plattner does, talking about Medicare for all and lowering costs. Others have also indicated they're considering getting in the race. That includes Maine's Secretary of State Shenna Bellows and Nirev Shah, the former director of Maine's Center for Disease Control and Prevention. Of course, whoever takes Plattner's spot is going to have an uphill battle, in part because they're going to have to rally a Democratic base that didn't vote for them in last month's primary. And that was a challenge for Harris when she replaced President Biden on the 2024 ticket. Mm-hmm. But the Maine Democratic primary appears to be the Maine Democratic Party appears to be doing something different, announcing it plans to hold a nominating convention to pick a new nominee.
17: Okay, I will note a couple of those names you just reeled off. Jackson and Shaw spoke with NPR today. I spoke with Nirev Shaw elsewhere on the show tonight. Big picture, how are Democrats thinking about who the next candidate should be?
15: Well, throughout the cycle, we know Democrats have been struggling to unite a broader winning message, unite around a broader winning message. And that's the case in Maine, too. Those on the left want Plattner to be replaced by someone who can continue building on his movement, pushing economic populism and rejecting the political establishment. It's a message we've seen energize parts of the Democratic coalition, like progressives and young people, people that were distanced from the party in 2024. At the same time, that's a fight that's taken place in primaries. And for party leaders, the focus is on winning in general election matchups, competitive ones like Maine's Senate race. So, you know, the task that may be in front of them requires finding a candidate who can both harness that energy of Plattner's campaign, but without the baggage.
17: NPR political reporter Elena Moore bringing us the news tonight. Democrat Graham Plattner is out of the race in Maine for the U.S. Senate seat there. Thank you, Elena.
15: Thanks.
17: Renewed fighting between the U.S. and Iran is once again rattling the global economy. Oil prices jumped. Stock prices fell today after President Trump declared an end to the two countries' shaky ceasefire. Now, this news could bring more pain at our gas pumps and more pressure on the Federal Reserve, which is already fighting stubborn inflation. And NPR's Scott Horsley is here. Hey, Scott.
18: Hi, Mary Louise.
17: We know what's happening in the war is the U.S. attacked dozens of targets in Iran overnight. That was in retaliation for what appeared to be Iranian attacks on a few cargo vessels. What is happening with economic fallout so far?
18: Well, it's once again brought a halt to shipping in that vital energy corridor, the Strait of Hormuz. Oil and gas traffic had partially recovered while the ceasefire was in effect, but it's now back to a standstill. And as a result, we've seen about a 5 to 6% jump in crude oil prices. Now, oil prices are still well below their peak at the height of the war this spring. And energy analyst John Kilduff of Again Capital says that's a sign that traders are still trying to figure out whether this is a whole new logjam or just a speed bump.
19: We are the subject of the whims of President Trump. He could announce a great, terrific phone call or two that reverses all of this in no time flat. So these are very volatile times we're living in.
18: Before this latest dust-up, oil prices had fallen all the way back to their pre-war levels. But, you know, this is just another reminder that there's still a lot of uncertainty about how this conflict is going to play out. That uncertainty is also weighing on the stock market. The Dow Jones Industrial Average tumbled more than 575 points today, or a little over 1%.
17: Scott, let's go back to the energy piece of this. What could this all these developments mean for energy consumers here in the U.S.?
18: Well, it's likely to mean higher prices, at least in the short run. Gas prices had come down about 75 cents a gallon from their wartime peak, but they're still about 80 cents a gallon higher than they were before the U.S. and Israel started this war with Iran. AAA says the average price of regular gas this morning was about $3.79 a gallon, and Kilduff says that's likely to bounce higher overnight.
19: The discount party at the pump is over. We're not going to see much relief. We should be going back over $4 a gallon, a national average here, pretty quickly.
18: And diesel prices are also likely to climb, and of course that has knock-on effects for the cost of everything that gets trucked around the country or shipped around the world.
17: What does that mean, Scott, for the overall cost of living?
18: Well, higher energy prices don't help. You know, the spike in gas prices in April and May pushed annual inflation to its highest level in 3 years. June's inflation reading, which comes out next week, might look a little better since gasoline prices were down last month. But depending on how things play out with Iran, the relief may prove short-lived, and Kilduff says that would be one more challenge for the Federal Reserve as it tries to bring inflation under control.
19: The Fed had caught a break here with the rest of us with this oil price and gasoline price decline. They are back in the box with the rest of us in terms of how they're going to have to handle this inflation impulse from this that looks like it's not going to be short-circuited. Instead, it'll persist a bit longer.
18: Fed policymakers hold their next interest meeting in 3 weeks, and it's not just the wartime spike in energy prices they'll be watching. The massive investment in artificial intelligence is driving up prices for building materials and computer chips. For example, Apple just announced a big price increase on iPads and MacBooks. And on top of that, the administration is preparing to impose a whole new round of tariffs this summer. So don't get too comfortable. There could be some more bumps in the road.
3: Thank you for the warning, NPR's Scott Horsley.
18: You're welcome.
14: 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Estate sales are having a moment, and the people going to them are getting younger. These, if you're not already on it, are events where people can visit a house and buy what's inside, often because the owner died or is downsizing. Whether you are a serious antiques collector or just curious, there is no shopping experience quite like it. Rachel Curzius takes us inside.
20: Maddie Brennan didn't mean to become an estate sale influencer in Washington, D.C.
21: I started going because I needed to buy furniture for my own house. And then when I went, I got really addicted and I kept going.
20: She noticed that her social media posts about estate sales were big hits and people kept clamoring for more. So she kept giving them more. Now she curates weekly lists and previews of the most alluring estate sales in the DC metro area on her Instagram and TikTok accounts.
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20: You never quite know what you'll find in an estate sale. 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As Brandon preps her video, Meredith Stojkovic and Greg Oldorp with Carter Rock Estate Sales hurry around the house with final tasks. They both notice the increased attendance at estate sales, especially among younger generations, who often love to shop secondhand.
23: Now it's becoming more accepted, and it's a cool thing to do.
20: It took them about 10 days to transform the space and price everything. At this sale, the big ticket item is a signed letter from President Abraham Lincoln.
24: The average person is not going to see that outside of a museum, you know, and let alone have the opportunity to buy it.
20: The first morning of the sale is sunny and breezy, the perfect weather for the dozens of people waiting outside before the doors open at 10 o'clock. They've put their names on a list, hoping to be among the earliest to enter. Sophia Hernandez learned about the sale from Brandon's social media. She's been looking for art to decorate her apartment.
25: Last time I went to an estate sale was last week. There were like 200 people in the list before me, and I got there at a little bit after 10. So this time I learned my lesson and I got here before it opened.
20: That's the one big downside with estate sales' growing popularity. They're more crowded. Multiple attendees described the angst of learning something you wanted already sold. But that doesn't outweigh the benefits, says Laura Quiñones, like the sense of discovery when you happen upon something fabulous.
26: I love finding something unique, and also if it's a good deal, I love that too.
20: Plus, attendees get to be a little nosy, says Leah Hammond, especially in D.C., which has so many homes of former diplomats, government officials, and well-traveled collectors. She recently went to a sale that featured documents from the Nixon impeachment trial. Hammond also enjoys scoping out the real estate.
26: Even seeing the house, I think, will be a treat.
20: Inside the sale, people are crouching on their hands and knees. They're opening drawers and rifling through shelves filled with books and records. Hammond often wonders about the lives of the people whose stuff she's leafing through.
26: Feels quite, like, heavy, too. But sort of respectful that you know that you're going to love these things that you get.
20: It makes her look at the items that fill her own space in a new light and imagine how they might outlast her.
26: I can only think about somebody else walking through my house one day being like, ooh, this mug I waited half an hour for is mine, which gives you kind of a different relationship to your stuff.
20: Because if there's one thing you can do at an estate sale, it's buy items that will one day feature at your own estate sale. For NPR News, I'm Rachel Curzius.
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11: It is 5:48 HPR 1 and Dave Lawrence. Data centers. Hawaii County Council may close a loophole in county code to prevent permits for them. County allows data processing facilities which store digital records on a mainframe computer. Bill 170 would make clear that the definition does not apply to data centers intended to process and share data on an industrial scale. Hawaii County Planning Director Jeff Darrow told council members the measure will add clarity to the permitting process.
0: I am not aware of any data center coming before the planning department requesting a permit. Typically, if they're located in an industrial zone or a commercial zone or some, you know, other than an agricultural or residential, they would not trigger a use permit or a special permit. They would trigger plan approval. As of this point, there's only been talk. We've seen people inquiring but not coming in.
11: Policy Committee on Planning and Land Use moved the bill forward on Tuesday. It's HPR.

0: 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I'm Mary Louise Kelly.
1: And I'm Scott Detrow. There will be no prison time for former Milwaukee County Judge Hannah Dugan. She was convicted in December of obstructing immigration agents as they attempted to arrest an undocumented defendant outside her courtroom. Instead, at today's sentencing hearing, a federal judge said Dugan must pay a $5,000 fine. Mayon Silver from member station WUWM reports.
2: This case stemmed from an April 2025 hearing in Dugan's courtroom. That's when an undocumented immigrant, Eduardo Flores Ruiz, was set to appear on misdemeanor domestic violence charges. Federal agents came to arrest him in the courthouse, and Dugan sent them to the chief judge's office. She let Flores Ruiz out a private door into a restricted hallway, and he was arrested outside after a brief foot chase. He has since been deported. A month later, it was Dugan being arrested in handcuffs and charged. During her trial in December, a jury found her guilty of obstructing a proceeding, a felony, and not guilty of concealing an individual to prevent arrest, a misdemeanor. Dugan later resigned from her job amid threats of impeachment from Republican lawmakers. Dugan's defense attorneys had argued that courthouse policy on immigration arrests was unsettled, and that President Donald Trump's administration was making an example of Dugan so that judges would get in line with its immigration crackdown. Prosecutors said that judges can't disregard the law for personal beliefs, and that Dugan's actions made Flores Ruiz's arrest more dangerous. They asked that she be sentenced to 15 to 21 months in prison. However, federal judge Lynn Edelman said Dugan's actions were a momentary deviation from an otherwise law-abiding life and not for personal gain. He ordered the former judge to pay a $5,000 fine. Dugan's defense attorney Jason Luzak said it was the right call.
3: She's lost so much throughout this process. The collateral consequences to her were great, and we appreciate that the judge took that into consideration whenever he sentenced her to a fine only in this case.
2: It's rare for a sitting judge to be charged with a crime. And Wisconsin defense attorney Tony Cotton notes that federal judge Edelman had the opportunity to grant defense motions and dismiss this case, but he didn't do that.
4: He felt that the motion shouldn't carry the day, that there was enough evidence here to go in front of a jury. So he respected that system and he allowed that process to play out.
2: Meanwhile, Dugan's attorney said they'll appeal her conviction. For NPR News, I'm Mayan Silver in Milwaukee.
0: Opera has historically been dominated by white composers. More black artists are being recognized now, but stories that center black characters still often fail to gain traction with both performing companies and audiences. This summer, the nation's second oldest opera company is trying to change that with the Black Opera Project. From member station WVXU in Cincinnati, Tana Weingartner reports.
5: One of the most well-known operas featuring black characters is George Gershwin's Porgy and Bess.

0: bass Morris Robinson was singing the title role in this 2019 Cincinnati Opera production.
1: Saints went many, you showed us the worry how to sweep that devil away.
0: At the time, Robinson's son had just entered high school and was coming to see the show with the middle and high school choruses.
2: And part of me was embarrassed because in the first 10 minutes of that opera, there's gambling, drug abuse, alcoholism, violence, and a murder. And I'm thinking, you got these young, impressionable minds coming to the opera to see his dad, and this is what they're going to see. I didn't want that to be what they walked away thinking opera was all about.
0: The field trip occurred months after the movie Black Panther was a major box office hit, celebrating complex, intelligent, joyous black characters. Robinson remembers wanting his son and his classmates to get that same impression and joy out of watching opera.
2: So I asked the question, when is the opera world going to do to the stage what Black Panther did to the cinema?
0: Robinson, who also serves as artistic advisor with the Cincinnati Opera, brought the question to the company and artistic director Evans Mirages, who agreed that Robinson was onto something.
3: There are plenty of operas about civil rights and the murder of young black children and slavery and all the trauma of African-American life. But no one had explored the creativity and joy. And so we gathered and dreamed it up.
0: The company launched the Black Opera Project and commissioned not one, but three brand new works to be written, composed, created, and presented by black artists and featuring positive, uplifting stories. Mirages says the Black Opera Project aims to not only expand opera's worldview and repertoire, but with shows that will be performed time and again. The first production is Lalo Vavi, making its world debut July 9th and 11th in Cincinnati. The music is composed by pianist Kevin Day, with story and libretto by poet Tafara Brown. Set 400 years in the future, Lalo Vavi is an Afrofuturist adventure in the city formerly known as Atlanta. Brown says the opera is sung in English and Tut, a secret real language used to teach enslaved people how to spell and read English. Soprano Talise Trevine sings the signature aria from the production.

our story is based in the Deep South. Tut is indigenous to the Deep South. So I presented it to the opera and said, I would like to incorporate this very real, very historic, and this continually living language into the opera. So not only is this the first Afrofuturist opera ever, this is also the first media production in history to ever incorporate the Tut language.

0: Mullabhabi is the Tut word for love. So in order to say I love you, you say I lalovavi yako you. And that means I love you in Tut.
1: Cincinnati Opera is hoping the crowds love it too. While Lalovavi will be performed in Cincinnati's famed Music Hall, Artistic Director Mirages says all three operas in the Black Opera Project are being designed so they can be scaled for grand opera houses or smaller venues.
2: I hope that the example that we are giving will be taken up by other companies in the most simple way of producing these operas, but also perhaps to spur more exploration of communities and members of our society whose stories have not been told.
1: And create a pipeline for new Black talent. For NPR News, I'm Tana Weingartner in Cincinnati.
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5: 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And grateful to have you here, Dave Lawrence, wrapping up the show for the day, getting ourselves ready for some marketplace, but not before we take a look at the National Weather Service and make sure we have the freshest information for you. We are looking at a small craft advisory continuing until tomorrow across the islands, coastal and channel areas through 6-8 Thursday. National Weather Service are saying trades to 25 knots, and that should stay the case all the way through the weekend. And it looks like into next week, we're going to have showers mainly on the windward side, also mountains, and that'll be tonight through the weekend with a bump up. So we might get a little bit of extra weather on the wet side tonight. You have a good one and a safe one.
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7: In Los Angeles, I'm Kai Rizdahl. It is Wednesday today. This one's the 8th of July. Good, as it always is, to have you along, everybody. The president is on his way back from that NATO summit in Turkey. Before he left, though, he did say the ceasefire was over. And both sides, according to reporting as of this moment, are shooting at and or bombing each other. And for those of us for whom the economy is our concern, I mean, here we go again. We've gotten Robin Brooks back on the phone to talk things over. He is a senior fellow at the Brookings Institution. Robin, thanks for answering the phone when we called.
8: Yeah, of course. Great to be with you, Kai.
7: Last time we had you on talking about the subject at hand, you said at one point in that conversation, I think traders have to get their risk premium realigned. They're not pricing in the eventualities, as it were. And congratulations, I guess.
8: Yeah, you know, when you and I last spoke a couple weeks ago, I think we said oil needs to trade in a range of $80 to $90 a barrel. And of course, it fell quite a bit below that. Before the most recent flare-up, we were all the way down to $70, $72 a barrel.
7: Yeah.
8: And I think the reality is the world is a complicated place. This peace deal is a complicated peace deal. And so, yeah, better to be cautious.
7: Crude today, either one of your main benchmarks, Brent or West Texas, up 6.5%, 7-ish percent. Going to go up a little more, right? Crystal ball this for me.
8: So the big issue is that we don't really know when we are negotiating with Iran who we are negotiating with.
7: Yeah.
8: And the big problem is that there are hardliners in Iran who think that they can extort more from the United States. And so this is basically about cash and about control of the Strait of Hormuz. And the most recent rockets or drones or what have you that were launched at oil tankers trying to transit the strait, that's basically about exacting leverage. So I think we are on the verge of going back to a hot war, and that obviously will push oil prices up.
7: Let's go to the offhand-ish remark I made up in the open, the economy would like a word. Obviously, oil prices will trickle out through this economy. Consumer spending will be hit by it. I mean, you know, play it out for me.
8: You know, when we started all this, oil prices, or rather prices at the pump for drivers in the United States, we were around $3 a gallon on average in the United States. We went all the way up to $4.50. We've been at $3.80 roughly on average in the United States. And obviously, this is going to push the price at the pump back up, right? So it's not good for the U.S. consumer, and it's going to feed resentment and fears over affordability. So that's not good. I think there's going to be a lot of pressure to try and cobble a deal back together. My recommendation to the U.S. is, you know, the blockade that we did on Iran was highly effective. I've written about that a bunch on my Substack, and there's many ways to show that it did work. And in the end, if the problem is that there's hardliners in Iran who think they have a ton of leverage, well, it's time to hit them back again. And I think there is a way to make the blockade even harsher and tougher. And I think you just got to go that route if these guys don't stick with a peace deal.
7: Let me just ask you, though, you know, we talked last time about how you had great perspicacity in your prediction that oil was not going to go to $200 a barrel for reasons that you laid out in your Substack. Are you still that sanguine? You got like 30 seconds.
8: Yeah, I think the shock is basically the same. So if you think back to the worst moments that we've had, oil basically topped out around $125, $126 a barrel. I think that's the top that we'll see now, too, if we really go back to a bad conflict again.
7: Super quick, and this time I really mean it, 30 seconds. Fed minutes today, some insights into what happened behind closed doors at that last meeting. Very interesting to me that there were some people on that committee who said, yeah, you know what, maybe we ought to raise rates now. This was like a couple of weeks ago. Make sense of that for me. Again, 30 seconds.
8: So someone really famous I know named Kai Rizdal tweeted after the Fed decision on June 17th, hey, wait a minute, this hold was unanimous. And so actually, it wasn't as hawkish as people thought or have thought since then. And I think the minutes kind of lean in that direction, Kai. So you win this one. I don't think the minutes were that hawkish either.
7: All right. Fair enough. Robin Brooks at the Brookings Institution. Thanks, Robin.
8: Take care.
7: Wall Street on this Wednesday. Oil we talked about. Equities could have been worse. Actually, bond traders not all that happy. Details, numbers, when we get there.

0: As Robin and I just spent 4 or 5 minutes talking about, 5 minutes and 2 seconds, actually, by my stopwatch, there is a lot up in the air right now with the war and interest rates and inflation and oil, all of that. But retailers still do have to take their best guesses as to what their economic future holds, because even though summer's in full swing, right about now is when companies are preparing for the holidays. Marketplace's Kristen Schwab made some calls.
1: One of the foods trending on social media right now, dot cakes, single-serving desserts in cups covered with rainbow sprinkles. And Aaron Calvobacci can't make enough dot cake peanut butter cups to keep up.
2: Our nonpareils are suddenly very popular. We have seen a 40% spike, which is insane.
1: Calvobacci owns CB Stuffer, a chocolate treat maker in Massachusetts. She says a trend she's less excited about, one that unfortunately seems here to stay, is inflation in key ingredients like peanuts.
2: We received word that that price is going to increase.
1: Shipping is going up. Also, the boxes CB Stuffer ships candy in. So to avoid paying extra, Calvobacci has ordered ahead. She's bought enough containers to get her through the end of the year. It means she's dedicating a lot of warehouse space and a lot of cash to packaging.
2: It's become, okay, fine. What additional cost am I facing today?
1: Most of the business owners I checked in with say business conditions are more certain than they were a year ago, when trade policy seemed to shift every day. But they're still operating on eggshells, so a lot of them are ordering ahead. Containerized freight rates have reached their highest prices in nearly 2 years, in part because business owners are trying to rush in holiday inventory before new tariffs are expected to begin.
3: I was really just afraid of another erratic, unexpected tariff coming, so I stocked up.
1: Greg Sugar at Bowties of Vermont now has enough fabric to get him past the holidays and into 2027. It means leaning into more standard designs like the classic black tie.
3: We try to make it a little interesting, adding either different fabrics like a grenadine silk or velvet. But men's neckwear trends, fortunately, don't change too drastically too quickly.
1: Sugar has recently had to raise prices. So has Ashley Sims, who owns Humans Before Handles, a jewelry brand in Atlanta.
4: We have, but we've done our best to still stick to our motto, which is everything under $50. I kind of have a running joke, like we're bougie on a budget.
1: Sims says online sales are down, but in-person events are performing well. Her next ones are back-to-school pop-up shops at nearby universities.
4: People are making a lot more conscious buys, so people are stretching their dollars right now, and in person, people are still very excited to shop with us.
1: Business owners tell me they're getting mixed messages from consumers, and they're trying to decipher what that means while also trying to sort out the future of trade policy and the economy. Aaron Calvobacci at CB Stuffer says you just kind of have to put your head down, drown out the noise, and keep working.
2: It's a really great business philosophy. It's called a wing and a prayer. That's what I'm using right now.
1: In reality, it's mostly lots of planning ahead and maybe a little luck. I'm Kristen Schwab for Marketplace.

0: Mitchell Hartman did a setup piece for us yesterday about second quarter earnings season and how, by and large, publicly traded companies are expected to have done pretty well April through June, despite all of the geopolitical, you know, messiness. Also, and related, a lot of companies have been issuing a whole lot of new equity, selling brand new shares to raise capital. Marketplace's Justin Ho has more on this wave of stock issuance and what it might mean.
1: Up until this year, companies were hesitant to issue new shares.
2: This has been a fraught couple of years when it comes to a changing environment in the markets, a changing political environment.
1: Kriti Gupta is a senior strategist with JP Morgan Private Bank. She says this year, demand for stocks picked up since markets have been rising.
2: This is companies that are buying back shares. This is households and retail investors that are getting more excited about the stock market gains that they're seeing.
1: Companies also need the money, in part for mergers and acquisitions, which have been booming this year.
2: That process takes fundraising. And we're in an environment where consolidation is something that corporations have been encouraged to do.
1: Issuing stock isn't the only way companies can raise money. They can also sell bonds. But Drew Pascarella at Cornell University says that requires companies to pay back the money they borrowed over time, which can be risky. So by issuing shares instead?
3: They're taking less risk in that they don't have to pay it back and they're not burdened by that eventual need to return the capital by contract to the investor.
1: Pascarella says that's why companies in the AI sector have been issuing a lot of stock, because they don't want to be hamstrung by the need to pay back bondholders.
3: And they're looking for investors to believe in their story and take on additional risk by becoming owners in the company.
1: Healthcare and real estate companies have been issuing new shares too, along with companies with ambitious expansion plans, says Matt Kennedy with Renaissance Capital.
4: I mean, we had a quantum computer company go public recently, a developer of next-generation geothermal energy.
1: Kennedy says their plans are long-term, despite all of today's geopolitical uncertainty.
4: Some of these companies are targeting 5 or 10-year timelines.
1: And Kennedy says investors are more comfortable making those long-term bets because the stock market has been holding up. I'm Justin Ho for Marketplace.

0: Coming up,
1: more drops and more drops and more drops. And eventually you're filling up the bucket with something different than what you started with.
0: Well, you know, when it rains, it pours. But first, let's do the numbers. Dow Industrial's down 576 today, 1.1%, finished at 52,348. NASDAQ crept up 51 points, about 0.2%, 25,870. The S&P 500 down 21 points, 0.3%, ended at 74.82. Just to give you some numbers on the oil thing that Robin Brooks and I were talking about, Brent crude, $79 at one point today. That's per barrel, obviously. West Texas Intermediate, $74 a barrel. Retailers, you ask, after Kirsten Schwab's piece? Walmart gained 1.4% on the day. Target improved 3.8%. The budget retailer Dollar Tree added 0.8%. Bond prices went down. The yield thus went up. 10 years at 4.57%. 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
0: This is Marketplace. I'm Kai Rizdahl. We're going to do energy in the second half of the program, electrical energy to begin with. The Energy Information Administration was out with some new data today. Electricity use in the United States hit a record high last year. It's going to hit another record high this year and probably again next year too. Data centers, yes, of course, but commercial power users more broadly, really, which the EIA says will for the first time on record use more energy than homes this year and odds are next year as well. And as Marketplace's Kaylee Wells reports, it is going to keep on being that way for a while.
5: There are two big reasons behind this shift. Let's start with the reason coming from the residential side. AJ Chandra is CEO of the energy consulting firm Baker & O'Brien.
6: Electrical usage in households has basically been flat for a number of years.
5: Household power demand peaked in 2010. Then came better insulation and more efficient appliances and LED bulbs. We just got better at living comfortably on less power and less space.
6: Now people are probably re-examining that to a certain extent. You know, we don't need, 5,000 square foot houses if your kids have, grown out of the house.
5: And while residential use stays flat, commercial use boomed after the pandemic, which brings us to our second reason.
7: I think the central piece of the story is data centers in terms of growth.
5: Akshay Jha teaches economics and public policy at Carnegie Mellon University. He says the shift in demand is because of an AI-driven boom in data centers, but also in how the energy from those data centers is being recorded. Everyday people using AI shows up on the residential side as the electricity needed to use your laptop, but that's a teeny tiny fraction of the power AI requires.
7: Let's say you're putting a prompt into ChatGPT. ChatGPT, on the back end, is using data center compute in order to give you an answer to your query. And that is commercial demand.
5: So it's recorded as commercial energy use. Now, energy use in both sectors is expected to keep climbing. On the residential side, even as

0: 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While celebrating life's moments and time with friends and family, roadway users can help keep everyone safe by driving at safe speeds, buckling up, and designating a sober driver.
1: A bunch of clean energy programs. We spent some time looking into sustainable aviation fuel, SAF in the shorthand, an industry that the federal government, back then, was hoping to jumpstart. It's made from things like vegetable oil and beef tallow. It's cleaner than traditional jet fuel, but comes at something in the neighborhood of 2 to 5 times the cost, and it is, give or take, less than 1% of all the jet fuel used worldwide. So the government's series of tax credits and grants was meant to make SAF cheaper for both customers and its producers.
2: Government's critical, and it's neither just the government or just the private sector. It's the government and private sector working in concert that is going to enable us to decarbonize aviation.
1: That's a guy named Gene Gabolis back in 2024. He's the founder and CEO of a biofuels company called World Energy. Their customers are mostly big businesses, think Microsoft big, that pay World Energy for decarbonization credits that they get for paying for that more expensive but environmentally friendly jet fuel. Today is emphatically not 2024. The second Trump administration has ended all kinds of clean energy programs, and in part as a result, we are hearing way less about companies trying to be carbon neutral. So we got Gene Gabolis back on the phone to talk things over. Mr. Gabolis, it's good to have you back.
3: Oh, it's terrific to be back. Thanks, Kai.
1: It's been a couple of years since you and I spoke, and I guess the first thing we need to do probably is sort of an update on the status of things in the world of sustainable aviation fuel and I guess to World Energy's point now, the decarbonization industry.
3: Well, I think we had talked right after an election and right before an inauguration. So yep. To say things have evolved, it would be putting it lightly.
1: Fair enough. Go on.
3: Well, yeah, it's a very different environment that we're in today in some ways, but in many ways, it's very similar. So you may remember that we sell primarily to corporations who are focused on decarbonizing their activities, and most of those corporations are carrying right along with their activities. So our business is strong and things are good, but certainly the broader environment is quite different.
1: You know, just on that topic of the broader environment and government involvement, you said when we spoke, and this is you, once it's really rocking and rolling, you don't need as much government intervention, but you do in the early going. Are you guys in the industry rocking and rolling yet, or are you still in the early going?
3: Well, I think it's somewhere in between those two. But what is happening is markets are playing a bigger role in decarbonization than ever before. And so in our work, companies that have made a commitment to do what they can do to decarbonize their activities are increasingly doing what we offer, which is a tool called insetting, which enables them to take the benefit from low carbon fuels to apply to their aviation activities. So that's very much growing, and its applications go far beyond aviation. And so I'd say that part of things are very much are rock and rolling.
1: You know, it's just insets, just on the wordplay this here, just is as opposed to offsets, right?
3: Yeah, very much so. People know about carbon offsets, and those have been around for quite a while. The difference between an offset and an inset is insetting happens in the sector that you're decarbonizing. So if you're focused on aviation, in our case, we focus on the aviation fuel and the decarbonized activities relate to lower carbon aviation fuel.
1: Gotcha. You know, it was interesting to me that some, you know, reading up on you and World Energy and what you guys have been doing the last couple of years, some of your clients, some of your customers are upfront about what they're trying to do with decarbonization. Others are not so upfront, but they're still doing it sort of behind the scenes, which strikes me as interesting.
3: It strikes me as interesting too. I can't tell you how many times we've taken on a new client who's said we're happy to

0: do this work, but at least for the time being, we'd rather do it quietly. And you know, in some ways, that's not a horrible thing. I think that years ago, there was a bit too much talk and a little too much, too little action. And now, to some degree, we've got and really an increasing amount of action, but less talk.
1: Yeah. Yeah. Can we talk geopolitics here for a second? What effect has the president's war on Iran and all of that had on you guys? I mean, oil is more expensive now, which, you know, has to be good for you guys.
0: Yeah, in the near term, obviously, when conventional energy goes up in cost, ours become relatively more affordable. But it turns out for a whole bunch of reasons that continued reliance on fossil energy forever is not sustainable. But the work that we're doing is on domestically produced energy that is inherently more sustainable, not only on a climate basis, but on a national security basis and in a whole bunch of other areas. So, yeah, no, in the near term, yes, the changes in various commodity prices has been impacting us to the positive. But I think more importantly is there this ongoing reminder of the need to transition to cleaner and more domestic forms of energy.
1: Can we talk about the sort of theoretical drop in the bucket here? I mean, SAF is like less than 1% of all the aviation fuel that we use on this planet, or maybe in this country. I don't know, but it's a drop nonetheless. So you guys, by definition, sir, you have to be playing the long game. I hear your deep sigh there.
0: Yeah. Yeah. No, it's obviously it's a question that you have to wrestle with. And of course, it's a drop in the bucket and it's meaningless in the volumes today. But nothing's going to make much of a dent in the near term in an 150-year-old industry. So, yep, it's a drop in the bucket, but it's a small drop. And that drop, more drops and more drops and more drops, and eventually you're filling up the bucket with something different than what you started with.
1: With the understanding that it's your job to be optimistic but realistic for your company, are you holding on until there's a change of tone in Washington?
0: Well, the good news is our customer base is largely international companies. Mm. They play in lots of different environments. They don't play for any particular election cycle. Look, we live in democracies. There's always going to be change. I think it would be foolhardy to think that we're always going to get in any particular jurisdiction the government that is 100% supportive. So it's not much of a business if it depends on a particular election cycle. And so, yeah, we're carrying on.
1: Gene Gabolis, company's World Energy. He's the founder, the chair, also the CEO. Mr. Gabolis, thanks for your time, sir. I appreciate it.
0: Thanks, Kai. I appreciate it. It's been great to be back with you.

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1: This final note on the way out today, a quick aviation fuel addendum coming out of Gene Gabolas there. Saw this via the Associated Press. Data from the Bureau of Transportation Statistics about airlines and their jet fuel spending in May. $6.66 billion. That's up, and you probably don't need me to tell you this if you bought a plane ticket lately. Airlines jet fuel spending up 84% in May from a year ago. Our media production team includes Brian Allison, John Folke, Montana Johnson, Drew Jostad, Gary O'Keefe, and Charlton Thorpe. Alex Simpson is the manager of media production. And I'm Kai Rizdahl. We will see you tomorrow, everybody. This is APM.
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3: This July, experience HPR's Live from the Atherton Classical Concert Series. On July 18th, violinist Yuri Hughes joins pianist Jasmine Nagano for an intimate recital. Then on July 25th, vocalist Kaylin Howard and pianist Brian Bethia take the stage for an evening of classical song and piano. 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
1: It's a total disastrous mess for Democrats. But there is a silver lining that a lot of Democrats are seeing, which is that Graham Plattner, before this scandal, was looking like a wounded candidate.
2: I'm Michael Barbaro. That's coming up on The Daily from The New York Times.
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5: This is Asian View from NHK World Japan. I'm Keiko Kitagawa. Top diplomats of Japan, the U.S., and South Korea have shared concerns over China's recent missile launch. They agreed to deepen unity to address regional challenges. Japanese Foreign Minister Motegi Toshimitsu, U.S. Secretary of State Marco Rubio, and South Korean Foreign Minister Cho Hyun met in Turkey on the sidelines of the NATO summit. Among the topics they discussed were China's increasing military activities. Beijing said Monday that its navy launched a strategic missile carrying a dummy warhead from a nuclear-powered submarine. Toyota Motor says it'll spend $3.6 billion to expand production in Texas. It's the latest move in the Japanese automaker's plan to invest up to $10 billion in the U.S. over the next 5 years. Toyota will set up a new pickup truck assembly line at its manufacturing plant in San Antonio. Toyota currently makes a Tacoma pickup truck in Mexico, but will partly transfer production to Texas. Japanese automakers favor Mexico for their production bases because the U.S.-Mexico-Canada trade agreement allows tariff-free exports under certain conditions. But the administration of U.S. President Donald Trump opposes the pact's renewal. The three countries are negotiating a review of its terms. 26 people have been killed and about 100 injured after clashes broke out in a prison in Sri Lanka. Authorities said fights among inmates began Sunday at the facility in Negombo, north of Colombo. The victims include both inmates and prison officers. A spokesperson for the Department of Prisons says the violence was linked to drug trafficking. We are broadcasting from NHK in Tokyo. Japan's embassy in Beijing has urged businesses to exercise caution after two Japanese nationals were arrested over rare earth exports. This comes as China tightens controls on dual-use items that have both civilian and military applications. The embassy posted an advisory on its website on Tuesday. It warned that violations of Chinese export regulations could result in criminal penalties. The notice also pointed out that Chinese authorities have stepped up enforcement measures. That includes the launch of a reporting system to encourage tip-offs about illegal exports of dual-use items. Samsung Electronics operating profit surged 19-fold in April through June from a year earlier to hit a record quarterly high. The South Korean tech giant is seeing a jump in demand for its semiconductors used in AI-related services. Provisional figures show that operating profit came in around $58 billion. That's more than Samsung's total operating profit for the last 3 years. Sales for the quarter more than doubled year-on-year to about $112 billion. That's also a record. South Korean media say Samsung is now focusing on expanding its semiconductor production capacity. The leaders of India and Indonesia have agreed to boost strategic ties in sectors such as AI, space, and critical minerals. Indonesian President Prabowo Subianto held talks with Indian Prime Minister Narendra Modi in Jakarta on Tuesday. Prabowo said that as cross-border security challenges continue to grow, the two nations are committed to deepening cooperation in emerging technologies and developing digital infrastructure. Modi said a crucial agreement has been reached to strengthen supply chains in the critical minerals and steel sectors. Indonesia is a major supplier of mineral resources that are essential for electric vehicle production. Police in Thailand are investigating an extensive criminal network after a Thai Airways flight attendant was arrested in Australia for smuggling heroin. They say the case involved the systematic distribution of drugs and recruitment of couriers. Australian police last month charged a female crew member of the Thai flagship carrier for allegedly importing more than 2.2 pounds of heroin into the country. They said the haul had an estimated street value of almost $350,000. The drug was found in the linings of her tote bags when she landed in Melbourne. Investigators in Thailand say the cabin attendant was hired through social media to carry the bags. Police have arrested several people allegedly involved in packaging and transportation of the drug. Similar bags were found during searches of their premises. This is Asian View from NHK World Japan.
6: At a series of memorials in Montgomery, Alabama, Brian Stevenson commemorates some of America's darkest chapters.
7: If we can lift up truth in the cradle of the Confederacy, if we can lift up truth in the heart of Dixie, then there's not a place in America that can say, well, they can do that there, but we can't do it here.
6: Confronting our past to chart our future on the next Reveal.
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2: From the New York Times, I'm Michael Barbaro. This is The Daily. Today, the implosion of Graham Plattner's campaign for U.S. Senate, the battle over who should replace him on the ballot, and the identity crisis it has laid bare inside the Democratic Party. I spoke with two of my colleagues, national political correspondents Lisa Lair and Shane Goldmacher. It's Wednesday, July 8th. Lisa and Shane, thank you for making time in the middle of a very big, very live story.
9: Thanks for having us.
1: Yeah, thank you.
2: We are talking to you around 4:30 p.m. on Tuesday, and I want to let listeners know exactly when we're talking because this is a story that's changing a lot hour by hour. But at this very moment, it pretty much appears that it's a question of when rather than if Graham Plattner ends his Democratic campaign for U.S. Senate in Maine, which is a race and a seat that could determine the overall control of the entire Senate this fall, which obviously has all kinds of implications, including the fate of President Trump's agenda for the rest of his second term. Do I have that when, not if calculation correct?
1: That seems exactly right at this point. There are basically no major Democratic individuals or groups that are still actively supporting Graham Plattner. There's been nobody who has spoken up for him since this allegation. And in fact, the people most supportive of him, probably most notably, including Bernie Sanders, today came out and said it's time for him to step aside.
2: Just catalog for me, Lisa, some of the people who have in the past day or so told Graham Plattner it's over.
9: We're talking about everybody from the Maine Democratic Party to the head of the state Senate in Maine to their gubernatorial nominee to Senator Chuck Schumer, who's the head of Democrats in the Senate, to Senator Kirsten Gillibrand, who controls the Senate campaign committee, to Zohran Mamdani, to Elizabeth Warren. So this was a sentiment that really went across a party that really doesn't agree on all that much when it comes to strategy or policy. But on this one issue, that Graham Plattner has to go, everyone seemed to agree.
1: And it wasn't just all the people, it was the money. The groups that control the money that has been reserved in ads in this race said no more money for Graham Plattner if he is still the nominee. And if there's no money, there's no competing against Susan Collins, who has tens of millions of dollars reserved already.
2: Okay, Lisa, let's talk about how the Plattner campaign reached this crisis point. And you know this story almost better than anyone because a few weeks back, you and Katie Glick came on the show to talk about the reporting you both did that in many ways started this all. You were looking into allegations about Plattner's treatment of women. You had spoken with several of his former girlfriends. That story has since evolved and gotten us, I think, to this moment.
9: Right. So we had spoken to six women who had previously been in relationships with Graham Plattner. Three of them described unsettling incidents that at times felt physically violent or menacing towards them. One of those women who we had spoken to, a woman named Jenny Rasico, who is a Democrat who lives in Maine, after we spoke to her, she came forward with much more explosive allegations.
2: Which were what?
9: Basically, in interviews both with Politico and then CNN, she said that Graham Plattner sexually assaulted her.
10: It was at the end of 2021.
9: She says that they were in a relationship for 2 years or so, on and off.
10: It was a night where him and I were texting back and forth, and he had taken something that I said as an invitation. And I said, no, don't come over. Like half an hour later, I heard a noise outside my door, and then he came in.
9: He came over uninvited, let himself into her house.
10: And I was laying on the couch. It was probably pretty late at night, and I was already ready for bed. I just wasn't in bed. And I looked at him, and I remember this very specific look in his eyes. And I could smell alcohol, and I was like, this is different. He is heavily intoxicated.
9: And she said he started climbing on top of her and trying to be intimate with her.
10: And I remember just at first being like, hey, I'm not into this. Like, don't, I'm not in the mood. Like, don't.
9: She says that she told him to stop and said, no, no. But he kept going.
11: Is there any way that he thought this was consensual or no? Just because...
10: I don't believe that you can think that that scenario was consensual. I mean, when somebody in the middle of it says, don't touch me, like, that's obviously not consensual.
2: She claims he raped her.
9: She claims he raped her. And, you know, when she spoke to us earlier, she had described on the record what she called reckless and unsettling behavior by Graham Plattner. But she also spoke to us off the record, and we honored that agreement. She has since told Politico and later CNN that she didn't go public with the specific assault at the time because she didn't want to be known as a rape victim.
2: Hmm.
9: But as she watched him continue to be in the race, and she watched the reaction to our story, and she also connected with a woman who was involved with helping survivors of sexual assault tell their story, she decided she wanted to come forward and give this more detailed account.
2: Lisa, what has Graham Plattner said about this specific allegation?
9: Well, he released a video.
12: I wanted to directly address the troubling, serious, and false allegations against me.
9: And he denied that this sexual encounter was non-consensual.
12: Any accusation of non-consensual behavior is categorically false.
9: He didn't deny the encounter itself, just that it, basically that it was an assault. But he did also acknowledge the potential political implications of this.
12: Regardless of the inaccuracy of the reporting, but mindful of the political reality it will inflict, we are taking the time to reflect on the best path forward for the state that I love, the people that I love, the movement I belong to, and the goal of defeating Susan Collins.
9: And he said that he was taking a step back from his campaign to reflect, which then, of course, prompted the deluge of calls.
1: And you have to put in context all the other things that Graham Plattner has survived so far, which is the accusation that he knowingly had a Nazi tattoo, a tattoo he has since had covered up, all of the Reddit posts that came out that would, in normal circumstances, potentially sink a candidate.
2: We'll be right back.
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9: Coming up on The Conversation, we get the latest from the island of Rota. Super Typhoon Bavi, a Category 5 storm, made a direct hit with winds reaching estimates of 180 miles an hour. And why Hawaii resorts are taking the lead on a global golf initiative, Play Hawaii. That's tomorrow in The Conversation on HPR1.
2: I'm Michael Barbaro. This is The Daily. The implosion of Graham Plattner's campaign for U.S. Senate. I spoke with two of my colleagues, national political correspondents Lisa Lair and Shane Goldmacher.
1: So both Lisa and I have done reporting that shows that he seems to be aware of the political reality around him, but the campaign's discussions are about shaping the field after his exit, making sure that somebody who is aligned with his ideological movement becomes the nominee, that the Democratic Party doesn't pick an insider who is opposed to his view that was aligned with Bernie Sanders and the sort of left-wing ideology that he was pushing, to have an expansive view of government to help the working class.
2: So despite being engulfed in this scandal, he wants to play a big role in picking his replacement. Is that right? And is that a reasonable request?
9: Well, he and his team believe they have leverage in this race. Their argument is that they were turning out thousands of Maine voters to these town hall meetings that was happening all over the state, that they really energized the base of the Democratic Party behind their bid, and that to win a general election, no matter who the Democratic nominee is, Democrats in Maine will need those people.
2: Mm-hmm.
9: But, you know, it's an open question over how much leverage he really has. Like, do Maine Democrats want to be taking advice from someone who left them in this position?
1: I mean, yeah, I don't think you can talk about this without describing the timing, which is the Democratic Party and Graham Plattner have 1 week to get him off the ballot because there's this hard deadline of July 13th for him to withdraw and be replaced on the ballot by a different Democrat. And it is a pretty audacious thing to say, I'm being accused of rape and I'm going to try to shape my successor in this race. But to the extent that he does have leverage, it's because of this deadline. Because until then, he's the nominee. And if he doesn't get out, he will remain the nominee.
2: Because he could, in theory, just sit there, not drop out, and make life very, very miserable for the Democratic Party. But let's just play with the idea that the party is going to maybe be in conversation with him and find some mutually agreeable way of picking his successor. What might that look like?
9: Look, one of his concerns that I think is shared more broadly across the Democratic Party is the specter of the Biden-Harris replacement. That is major scar tissue in the Democratic psyche among consultants, among elected officials, among voters. How that process played out has left a lingering sense of distrust in the party that's, you know, really pervaded into the race we're in now. And so I think there is a real awareness of wanting to have Maine voters and really Democratic voters across the country feel that his successor was chosen by some form of Democratic process.
2: Because when Biden yielded to Harris, there was no role for Democratic voters. It was kind of a smoky backroom situation.
9: It was kind of a smoky backroom situation. You know, people came out and they endorsed Harris very, very quickly, and she just sort of became the new nominee. And I think that just left a lot of concern and a lot of mistrust in the party. And it's part of the reason the party has struggled still to this day with, you know, negative views of their brand, which, you know, as our poll showed last month, could potentially hurt them in these midterm elections.
2: Right. Arguably, it's one of the reasons why someone like Graham Plattner did so well in this race to begin with. There's so much residual distrust of the Democratic establishment.
1: Yeah. Let's wonk out in Maine for like 1 minute, which is there were two races that National Democrats tried to intervene in Maine this year. One was Graham Plattner's race, where the party apparatus backed the two-term governor, Janet Mills, whose campaign got so little traction, she dropped out a month before the primary. There was a second race also, which is the key House seat in Maine, where, again, National Democrats picked a favored candidate. They intervened, tried to support this person, and that candidate also lost an important Democratic primary. So the voters of Maine have shown they are unhappy with getting kinds of directions for national Democratic leaders. And Plattner and people around Plattner see him as a part of that movement. Even if he is gone, they want that somehow to live on. The challenge is, given who he is at this moment,
2: right,
1: is his presence in negotiating that helpful to finding another person? That's not at all clear.
9: And there's another challenge, too, that Graham Plattner, as we said, has to be out of the race by July 13th. Someone else needs to be the nominee by July 27th. There's not a lot of time, and it's totally unclear how you get from where we are now to where the party needs to end up at by the 27th of July.
2: That's not a lot of time.
9: Right. And let's keep in mind, we are less than 4 months away from Election Day. So this is a moment in any midterm race where literally every single day matters. So they're also sort of costing themselves political momentum, political opportunity in a way, for every single day the party does not have a firm nominee in this crucial, crucial Senate race.
2: What are some of the ideas being kicked around for a process of picking Plattner's successor that would avoid a Biden-Harris kind of scenario so far?
1: Yeah, there are a bunch of things. Two that I've heard the most about. One is coming up with some kind of convention where you would select delegates and those delegates would then pick the nominee. Another is having a statewide caucus where everybody, actual people, can go vote.
2: Like another primary.
1: Like basically another primary, but hosted by the state party.
2: In the middle of the summer.
1: In the middle of the summer. As those discussions are happening, what we're seeing is the fissures inside the Democratic coalition ideologically just explode right now. Mm. The left is saying we have to have somebody like one of us, like Plattner, given their successes in these primaries. And the party establishment, the old guard, is looking at this like, guys, you got this, and look what we ended up with. Can we not do that again? Maybe we don't want a, you know, working class, fresh face who's never held elected office, who we don't know about their past. Maybe we want an elected official who has a long record, who we're familiar with, who has proven that they can win the kind of votes you need to win an election. And the big arguments that are happening about, like, where should the Democratic Party go, they're happening really intensely in Maine right now.
2: Right.
9: Yeah, and our listeners can't see us, of course, but I was shaking my head a little bit when Shane was talking, just because I think it's important for people to understand things like caucuses and conventions. These are things that parties spend months, if not years, planning how they're going to execute in a way that is credible.
1: And they can still be a mess. We were right in Iowa when there was a mess.
9: Still a mess. But it's a way that's effective, that ends up with an election result that everyone feels like they can trust. And now this main Democratic Party has to do this.
2: In 2 weeks.
9: In 2 weeks.
2: Yeah. And kind of an insane proposition.
9: It's an insane proposition. And they can't even really launch full bore into it because Plattner has not pulled himself off the ballot yet.
2: Shane, once we figure out how a replacement for Graham Plattner is theoretically chosen, and assuming he drops out, who are the people who might replace him? Who are raising their hands? Is there a front runner? Who might be the next Democratic nominee for Senate in Maine?
1: We definitely do not yet have a front runner. We definitely have a lot of people raising their hands or saying, I'm fielding phone calls. Sort of leading the field is three candidates who ran for governor in Maine this year, all of whom lost that primary. Troy Jackson, who had Bernie Sanders' endorsement in the primary. You have Nirav Shah, who is a Maine public health official who actually finished second in the primary. And then you have Shenna Bellows, who is the Secretary of State, all of whom could conceivably run. You have the Plattner world sort of thinking about other allies, like a state representative. Then you have the people who were in the Senate race who exited when it became clear it was Plattner versus Mills. A brewery owner named Dan Kleben, who had declared and then exited the race. Jordan Wood, who had run for Senate, then ran for House, lost the House race.
2: I'm just going to interrupt to say, because this is a lot of names to absorb, these do not seem like household names who would catch fire in a few weeks.
9: Well, there is one household name, Michael. Patrick Dempsey, McDreamy, the actor, the pride of Maine is on the list. You know, I'm not sure how serious that bid is at all, although he was tossed about in one of these polls that was sent out to Maine voters at one point. But I think that his inclusion really gives you a sense of where the state of things are.
2: Chaotic.
9: Chaotic, yes.
2: Okay. Is it possible the state's governor, Democrat Janet Mills, who was seen by the establishment as the logical person to have beaten Graham Plattner, she didn't, she might just suddenly become the nominee?
9: I mean, there's always a chance, but I think it's a pretty hard case to make, given that she exited the race because she said she couldn't raise enough money, she wasn't making any traction in the polls, and didn't even make it to primary day.
1: She's come up in precisely zero of the phone calls that I've had with people about who is the likeliest to replace Plattner at this point.
2: Okay. Given the turmoil on the Democratic side of this race now, and the reality that Susan Collins has been the United States Senator in Maine for a very long time, how should we think about both sides' odds in this race and how they have just changed in the last few days?
1: So right now, it's a total disastrous mess for Democrats. But there is a silver lining that a lot of Democrats are seeing, which is that Graham Plattner, before this scandal, was looking like a wounded candidate. The New York Times just did a series of polls in all of the key Senate battleground states that Democrats are trying to flip to take the majority. And Plattner scored worse than all the other Democrats on some of the most important questions of character, whether you were the right moral values to be a leader. And Susan Collins was among the highest scoring people. And so there are a lot of Democrats saying, hey, this might be messy now, but we have a chance for a fresh start in a state that Kamala Harris won in 2024, in a state that leans Democratic. You don't need a movement leader like Graham Plattner, somebody who has a particular charisma. You might just need
2: a generic
1: Joe
2: Democrat.
1: Schmo, generic Democrat, can beat Susan Collins. Now, that might be a little ambitious given how many races Susan Collins has won. She's beaten an awful lot of Democrats in the past, in good years for Democrats, in bad years for Democrats. But this does not look like a good year for the Republican Party. And the Democrats are excited about the possibility of starting over at this point.
9: And I think Democrats are looking for people who are willing to fight. And I think there's a pervasive sense among the party's base that Democrats haven't stood up in the past strong enough to Trump and haven't spoken out strong enough for their values. But the issue is finding people who meet their criteria of authenticity, of fighting, but also can be electable by a general electorate in battleground states. It's a challenge.
1: I think there's a push to find fighters of the political system, not just of Republicans, but saying everything that has kept you economically where you are needs to be overturned. I'm not just going to fight Donald Trump. I'm going to fight to overturn the oligarchs, as Bernie Sanders likes to say, or the Democratic Party, or the Democratic Party donors, or the corporate class, right? It's picking villains and fighting those villains and making it not just Trump.
2: Well, Shane, Lisa, thank you both very much. Appreciate it.
1: Thank you.
9: Thanks.
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18: From the Center for Investigative Reporting and PRX, this is Reveal. I'm Al Edson. For the country's 250th anniversary, I'm in Montgomery, Alabama.
19: Montgomery was the first city in the South in which the entire Negro community united and squarely faced its age-old oppression.
18: And still, this city is leading a push for civil rights.
7: It's like being in a rowboat. If you don't work, you're going to float backward.
18: I'm here to meet with Brian Stevenson, who's built a series of one-of-a-kind memorials commemorating the sins of the past with an eye to a better future.
7: If we can lift up truth in the heart of Dixie, then there's not a place in America that can say, well, they can do that there, but we can't do it here.
18: The long pursuit of justice, 250 years and counting. That's today on Reveal. But first, this news.
20: Live from NPR News, I'm Giles Snyder. President Trump is aboard Air Force One on his way back to Washington, D.C., following the NATO summit in Turkey that started with divisions over the Iran war, but ended on a more positive note. NPR's Franco Ordonez.
21: I mean, as we know, Trump's long been frustrated with NATO leaders over their lack of support for the U.S.-led war against Iran, but he also made several complaints about them, about defense spending. Trump even stoked those tensions in the beginning when he insisted early that the U.S. should again have control of Greenland instead of Denmark, a comment that he knows and even admitted kind of that hurts his relationship with Europe. But at the press conference, Trump really flipped the script and showered NATO leaders with praise.
20: Trump is returning to the White House amid a new round of attacks by both the U.S. and Iran. Democrat Graham Platner is ending his campaign for U.S. Senate in Maine after being accused of rape. Platner continues to deny the allegations, and as NPR's Tamara Keith reports, he got some sympathy from President Trump.
22: Platner's campaign went into a tailspin on Monday when Politico published the account of a woman he once dated who said he sexually assaulted her. In an 11-minute video that ended with Platner dropping out of the race, he insisted it never happened. On Air Force One, President Trump was asked about Platner.
23: Really a question of whether or not you believe the woman. A lot of people say big falsehoods. He's in a bind.
22: In 2023, a New York jury found Trump liable for sexually assaulting writer E. Jean Carroll in the 1990s. Trump calls her allegations a hoax and a lie. Tamara Keith, NPR News.
20: In the E. Jean Carroll case, a federal judge is ordering she be paid the $5.8 million that's been held in escrow. The judge ruled on the release of the money Wednesday after the U.S. Supreme Court upheld the civil verdict in the case. Trump's lawyers are asking a court to block the payment. Two 15-year-olds were allegedly drinking alcohol and shooting toy guns from a driverless Waymo car in California. NPR's John Ruich reports a company called police.
24: A Facebook post by the San Mateo County Police Department started like this. Parents, do you know where your teens are? Waymo does. Waymo driverless cars have an array of cameras inside and out, and after seeing the teens drinking and handling the toy guns, the company stopped the car and called the police. The police department said they detained the teenagers and found that they had been shooting spongy water beads called Orbeez as they, quote, sipped on afternoon libations while being chauffeured around town in the driverless vehicle. The police said the shooting and the drinking were bad ideas, but taking a Waymo was the one smart thing they did because driving impaired would have made things much worse. John Ruich, NPR News.
20: This is NPR News. Former Wisconsin Judge Hannah Dugan has avoided prison time. Instead, a federal judge Wednesday fined her $5,000 for helping a Mexican defendant escape her courtroom as Immigration and Customs Enforcement agents waited in the hallway. Dugan resigned as a Milwaukee County judge after her obstruction conviction and had to move because of threats against her family. She had faced up to 5 years in prison, but the judge cited her lifetime of public service. An observatory in Massachusetts Massachusetts collects data on rain, temperature, and blueberries. Bianca Garcia from member station WBUR explains what blueberries say about climate change.
5: For 141 years, scientists at Blue Hill Observatory in Milton, Massachusetts, have recorded the date the blueberry bush on their property produces its first ripe fruit. This year, it was June 24. Michael Iacono is the chief scientist at Blue Hill.
6: It's also changing slightly. That date that we observe is now about a week earlier than it used to be about 100 years ago. And that's because the plants are responding to the parameters that they're sensitive to, the temperature, the rainfall, the sunshine.
5: Climate change has shifted those factors. Blue Hill's data echoes what scientists see across nature. Warmer springs have caused plants to flower earlier. For NPR News, I'm Bianca Garcia in Boston.
20: The major financial markets in Asia mostly lower and oil prices up amid the escalation of hostilities between the U.S. and Iran. Japan's benchmark Nikkei and shares in South Korea advancing, but stocks in China and elsewhere trading lower. This is NPR News.
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18: From the Center for Investigative Reporting and PRX, this is Reveal. I'm Al Edson. This year marks America's 250th anniversary. It made me think a lot about the last big anniversary, the bicentennial in 1976. I know I'm dating myself. I was so young, I barely remember. Just the excitement, seeing the number 76 everywhere.
10: Last night, the Statue of Liberty and the sky around her were set aglow with great splashes of reds and whites and orange.
18: Fireworks and my father. He was a military man, and I have this hazy memory from around that time of sitting on his lap watching TV. Now, back then, TV went off air late at night. I know, crazy, right? But before it went to static, sometimes patriotic images appeared on the screen. There was one with an eagle flying in a blue sky and another of Mount Rushmore. My dad told me he wanted to see it and that one day we would go. Now, we went to a lot of different places, but we never made it to Rushmore. When I was older, I was in the area, and so I figured I'd go, take some pictures, and send them to my dad. But going to Rushmore broke my heart. When you live thousands of miles away, it's just a sculpture chiseled out of a mountain, an impressive feat to see. But when you're there, if you're open to it, you can see America's sins carved right there in the rock. The Black Hills, where Rushmore stands, is sacred to the native population. White settlers claimed the land for themselves anyway in the name of freedom. Many of the men who stare out of the monument's face professed high-minded ideals like all men are created equal, but what they really meant was all white men, not Native Americans, not people of color, not women. Looking at those massive faces, staring off into the distance, I couldn't help but think that my dad's America was looking at the monument from 1,000 miles away and appreciating its majesty. But my America is the one up close, where the dark truth lies in the shadows cast by the sculptures. For me, as we mark America's 250th birthday, I can't ignore those dark truths. And there's one place that acknowledges the honest history of this country better than any place I know. The National Memorial for Peace and Justice in Montgomery, Alabama. It's a site where victims of lynching are remembered. So right now I am in the memorial and I'm walking through and there's a lush green lawn in front of it. There are statues made of iron of enslaved people in chains. And then you walk up a pathway to the full memorial itself. And it is breathtaking. More than 4,000 race-based lynchings are documented here, from as early as 1870 to about 1950. There are rows and rows of monoliths with names of the dead that seem to stretch forever. Clay County,
2: Roscoe Smith, July 6, 1913.
3: Duval County.
2: Bowman Cook, September 8th. John Marine, September 8th, 1919. Benjamin Hart,
3: August 24th.
2: Edgar Phillips,
3: 1923.
2: Eugene Berna,
3: December 30th, 1923.
4: As you walk through the memorial, it gently lowers you under the monoliths, down to another floor. One of the walls tells the stories of some of the victims.
2: Arthur Jordan was lynched in Warrenton, Virginia in 1888 for eloping with a white woman. George Briscoe was lynched in Annapolis, Maryland in 1884 for an alleged robbery.
3: As you get closer to the bottom, there is a waterfall. It's like going down the wood. It's beautiful. And there is an inscription on top of the wood. It says, "Thousands of African Americans are unknown victims of racial terror lynching, whose deaths cannot be documented. Many whose names will never be known. They are all honored here."
2: For me, it's just sitting with it, right? Like, understanding what this country has done and what has been lost. And also, if we didn't have monuments like this, we wouldn't know or remember. I feel very much like this is sacred, holy ground.
4: Today, we're doing something special in honor of our nation's 250th. We're spending the entire episode focused on one conversation, a conversation between me and the visionary behind this place, Brian Stevenson. Brian has built a series of one-of-a-kind sites to preserve our nation's darkest history. He's also the founder and executive director of the Equal Justice Initiative, which provides legal representation to people who are marginalized and incarcerated. His book about this work, called Just Mercy, was a bestseller and later became a movie. My conversation with Brian is an expanded version of one we first produced for our interview podcast, More to the Story. Brian, thanks so much for taking the time to talk to me today.
11: Absolutely.
2: You know, I consider myself a Southerner. And when I got off the plane here, the humidity gave me a warm hug. And I felt like I am home.
11: Yeah.
2: I am home. I am home. But I also was thinking on the drive to the hotel, you know, what a contradiction that is in a lot of ways, being a black man who was raised in the South and all the experiences that come with being a young black man being raised in the South. But then also feeling like when I am here, that this is home.
11: Yeah.
2: When I think about the memorial and the legacy sites that you have built here, it feels almost impossible or a miracle. If you had asked me, a young man growing up in Jacksonville, Florida, that was supposed to go to Nathan Bedford Forrest High School, if I ever thought that there would be something like this anywhere in the South, I would have told you you're absolutely crazy.
11: Yeah.
2: So I guess my question is, how did you make what has happened here in Montgomery happen?
11: First of all, I so appreciate you giving voice to that dynamic where the South feels like home and the humidity embraces you. When I think about the Black experience in America, it is predominantly a Southern experience. At the end of the Civil War, the 4 million people who were emancipated were all in the Deep South. 90% of the Black population lived in the Deep South. It's only during the 20th century, in response to mass violence and terror, that we begin to see this exodus of 6 million Black people going to the Midwest and the West and all of these different places. But they carried a cultural awareness, an environmental sensibility, if you will, that was entirely Southern. And those traditions stayed. So I think it's important to acknowledge that when we talk about the history of race, or we talk about the history of African Americans. And there is a contradiction. There is a kind of tension in that. And I certainly lived that and experienced that. And so when I moved here in the 1980s, there were 59 monuments and memorials to the Confederacy, and you could not find the word slave, slavery, or enslavement anywhere in the city landscape. And the absence of any acknowledgement of that history bothered me. I saw it as a problem, but it wasn't a priority then. It wasn't a focus then. I was focused on trying to get people who were innocent out of prison, focused on getting people free from wrongful convictions, sparing people who had been sentenced to death, helping children, all of that. And then probably about 15 years ago, I remember a really fitful night trying to sleep and waking up, and I began to worry we were moving into an era where we might not be able to win Brown versus Board of Education. And today, I'm quite heartbroken that we probably would not win Brown versus Board of Education. I don't think our court today would do something that disruptive on behalf of a disfavored group of people. And what that just made me realize is that we were going to have to get outside the courts and change the narrative environment to make it possible to restore a priority, a primary commitment to the rule of law and protecting the marginalized, the vulnerable, which is what I'd been trying to do my whole career. And in thinking about how we change the narrative environment, confronting the legacy of race in the absence of any honest discourse about race just rose to the top. And it was a gradual process. I'd gone to the Apartheid Museum in South Africa and saw a powerful cultural institution that did not shy away from the horrors of apartheid. They have two entrances. One says white, one says colored. You buy a ticket. You have to go through the door that corresponds to your ticket. There was a room in there with nooses hanging from the ceiling.
2: Wow.
11: And I just remember thinking, we don't have any institutions in America like that. Then I went to Berlin and saw a cultural landscape that was so intent on reckoning with the history of the Holocaust. You can't go 200 meters in Berlin without seeing monuments and memorials and stones to Stapelstein are everywhere. And the absence of any kind of iconography. There are no Adolf Hitler statues in Berlin. There's no monuments to the perpetrators of the Holocaust. There's a commitment to teaching people about the Holocaust. You can't graduate from high school without a demonstrated knowledge of the Holocaust. And the absence of that in America really began to kind of influence the way I thought we needed to create a new landscape. I mean, Germany was the villain of the 20th century, and now they're our most trusted, or one of our most trusted allies. And so to me, it was a path to redemption that we just had not taken up. Now, of course, a black majority took over in South Africa, so there was a change in power. The Nazis lost the war, change in power, and there really hasn't been a change of power in this country. So we knew we were going to have to take it on, and we just did it incrementally. We first put up markers in the city that just acknowledge the history of slavery in Montgomery. We began identifying the buildings and the streets where people were being trafficked. And that generated such a powerful emotional response, particularly in the black community. When we put up our first marker, people came out and were literally weeping. And it impressed me, the power that that had. And then we decided, after we did the research about lynching, to put up markers at lynching spaces and saw power there. And that's when we made the decision to create the National Memorial. And of course, you can't understand this history of lynching and terror violence without understanding slavery and the legacy of slavery. And so then we built the Legacy Museum, and now we have these four sites. And you know, it's just taken intentionality. We see them as narrative spaces. We're trying to tell a story about America. We don't see these as black museums. We see these as American museums that focus on the history of race, because obviously black people didn't lynch themselves. They didn't enslave themselves. This is an American story that needs to be understood. And it's been fascinating to get where we are now. And I didn't fully see it. You said if somebody had asked you, would there be a place like this when we were young? If somebody had asked me 10 years ago,

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1: The first time I thought I understood how many lynchings had happened in America. I had a book that, you know, categorized a lot of the lynchings in America. And then I came here and I was just, the only word I can put to it is overwhelmed at the amount of people who have been lynched in this country.
2: Yeah.
1: And the fact that it is not something that we talk about in our daily lives.
2: Yeah,
1: like
2: that's
1: like
2: right.
1: the number is just incredible. And so what's to me amazing about the memorial is that, like, first of all, like, as soon as you get to the memorial, you're confronted with how many people we're talking about here. And then you walk through it and experience it. It's a life-changing moment.
2: Yeah.
1: How did you, you know, think about the design and bringing people in and all of that?
2: Well, thank you. I think the first thing we realized when I went to Berlin to see the Holocaust Memorial there, which sits in the center of the city, it's very powerful, but there's just these concrete rectangular slabs, and you enter them and then they become dense and they kind of, and there's no narrative about the Holocaust. They trust people to come to Berlin with an understanding of the Holocaust so they can step into that memorial and be impacted by it, because they trust people to have that history, that knowledge. I knew we could not do that with regard to the history of lynching. And so we knew we had to create a space that, again, took people on a journey. And I wanted people to walk briefly through the history of slavery, because without enslavement, we wouldn't have had, you know, 100 years of mob violence directed at Black people. And so we give them that narrative. The first thing you see when you come to the memorial is this sculpture by Kwame Okoto Bamfo of enslaved people in chains. And what was important to me about that was it depicts the brutality of slavery, but it also depicts the humanity of the enslaved. There's a mother holding her child while she's reaching for the man in front of her. The memorial square was important because, you know, I wanted something that represented people. Most people in this country can't name a single Black person who was lynched between 1877 and 1950. Just say, name one. They can't do it. That's how little we've talked about this history. And so for that first quarter, I wanted people to kind of see the names, to see the lives, and to see the dates. You know, our legal system is organized by counties. Our criminal justice system, our public safety system, is organized by counties. And that was the reason why we organized the memorial county by county. And some counties have dozens of lynchings. Some counties have two or three. But to get that orientation that we're talking about people at the first level is important. And then we begin to elevate the monuments, because the truth is that lynching in America could have been done in darkness. It could have been done where the bodies were immediately buried under the ground, where you didn't see much evidence of it. But their intention wasn't just to kill people. Their intention was to terrorize Black people, to torment, to taunt, to force Black people to commit to and submit to racial hierarchy and Jim Crow. And so these bodies would be left hanging from trees and hanging from telephone poles and hanging from high structures, sometimes for days. The family would come and try to cut the body down, and they wouldn't let them. They would take bodies sometimes through Black neighborhoods and force people out on the steps to witness this brutality. And that's why we call it racial terrorism, because the intent very much was to terrorize the entire African-American community. And so we wanted something that gave people some appreciation for how this history of terror violence, this history of brutality, hung over the entire Black community. And that's what we want people to

0: experience when they go through the memorial. And then we wanted them to understand what this was about. It was not about law and order. It was not about crime. They were lynched for social transgressions. They were lynched for not calling a white person sir, not getting off the sidewalk when white people pass, going to the front of the door instead of the back of the door. They were lynched for asserting their human rights and their dignity. Mary Turner, 8 months pregnant, was lynched because she complained about her husband's lynching. And the mob came to her house and lynched her, mutilated her body. And so we have in the third quarter those narratives because we think it's important for people to understand that this is not about public safety. This is not about law and order. This is right. about terrorizing people. And so that was very much important in terms of how we conceptualized it. And then, of course, we document over 4,000 lynchings at the memorial, but there are thousands more that we can't document. And that's what the water wall is there to remind people. There are thousands more people who have been lynched than we'll ever be able to detail.
1: Coming up, more from my conversation with lawyer and racial justice activist Brian Stevenson. He tells me that in order for America to move forward as a nation, we have to have an honest accounting of our past.
0: We are in the midst of a narrative struggle. That is, I think, the challenge that our generation must confront.
1: You're listening to Reveal. Don't go anywhere.
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0: From the Center for Investigative Reporting and PRX, this is Reveal. I'm Al Edson. It's America's 250th birthday, and to mark the anniversary, I recently traveled to Montgomery, Alabama, to talk with Brian Stevenson. He's built a series of groundbreaking historical sites there, acknowledging the dark truth of America's past. We talked just steps from the National Memorial for Peace and Justice, which commemorates America's history of lynching.
1: I'm curious how you see modern-day tragedies as fitting into lynching. And when I think about that, I'm thinking specifically about George Floyd, mm-hmm. Breonna Taylor, mm-hmm. Ahmaud Arbery. Mm-hmm. Like, will their names go into the memorial? How do you weigh that out?
2: Yeah. Well, I see the modern day challenges as a manifestation of the underlying narrative of racial difference, of racial bigotry that we are still fighting against.
1: Right.
2: And that's why I spend so much time talking about the narrative problem that we have inherited. For me, the great evil of slavery in America wasn't the forced labor, wasn't the brutality, wasn't the violence. All of those things were horrific. I think the greatest evil of slavery in this country was the narrative we created to justify enslavement. Because people who enslaved other people didn't want to think of themselves as immoral or indecent or unchristian. And how do you think of yourself as moral and decent when you're pulling a mother away from her screaming children, knowing that that mother will never see those children again because you're treating her as property? Well, you need a narrative. And in this country, a false narrative was created where it was said that Black people are not as good as white people. Black people are less capable, less worthy, less decent, more dangerous, need more control. And that narrative is what sustained slavery for 246 years. And it's the reason why the Civil War ended chattel slavery, but did not end the torment and terror that Black people faced. I often argue that the North won the Civil War, but the South won the narrative war, because those ideas of racial hierarchy, of white supremacy, continued after the Civil War. And that's what creates this century of terror violence. And so if somebody's being lynched because they didn't say the word, sir, that's about this narrative that says you have to challenge anybody who asserts this. And that continues throughout the first half of the 20th century. Then we get into the civil rights era, where people begin to tear down the legal architecture of Jim Crow and segregation. And we made progress. I'm a product of that progress. But that narrative, it still continued. And that's what I see as connecting the murder of George Floyd, the murder of Ahmaud Arbery, the murder of Breonna Taylor, and so many other people to this history. And for me, it's important to acknowledge the differences, right, so that people don't misjudge what the challenge is, right? You don't have to be killed to be the victim of a presumption of dangerousness and guilt by a police officer. And because I'm getting older, I can tell you that when you have to constantly navigate a presumption of dangerousness and guilt, when the burden is on you when you're stopped by the police to have to make sure that you come out of that safely, when you have to keep confronting presumptions of incompetence because of your color, it's exhausting. And so I see violence rooted in that narrative as a manifestation of this larger historical problem. It's connected to the legacy of slavery. Mm-hmm. As it is to lynching, as it is to Jim Crow and segregation. Uh-huh. I mean, 6 million Black people fled the American South during the first half of the 20th century. We have a wealth gap in America today.
1: Yeah.
2: Rooted in this forced exodus of millions of Black people, some of whom left lands that they own.
1: Yeah.
2: So they couldn't give wealth to their children and grandchildren because of terror violence. That's a consequence of lynching.
1: It's interesting that you bring that up, because I think a lot about the quote unquote great migration. Mm-hmm. And when I was in school, it was taught to me like, you know, oh, Black people are leaving for better opportunities. And I believed that for a very long time, until, you know, Isabel Wilkerson's book came out.
2: Yeah.
1: And then it shifted the way I looked at everything.
2: Yeah.
1: But I feel like we are are moving back into that space mm-hmm. where history is being rewritten and forgotten intentionally.
2: Absolutely.
1: And so kids in school, like in my home state of Florida, they have changed the narrative. And now kids in school are being taught things like slavery benefited some of the enslaved people.
2: Yeah, yeah.
1: It feels like we move forward
2: yeah.
1: and then we move back five
2: yeah.
1: steps.
2: Yeah. Well, we are in the midst of a narrative struggle. That is, I think, the challenge that our generation must confront. And I really want to try to bring that into focus for people, because if we don't understand that that's what we're now contending with, we're going to not make the progress that we need to make. When you're enslaved, you have to focus on freedom. I can't blame our enslaved ancestors for not worrying about narratives. Frederick Douglass and others were trying to do that. Booker T. Washington, you know, W.E.B. Du Bois. But when you're enslaved, you have to focus on freedom. When you're being terrorized and lynched, you have to focus on security.
1: Mm-hmm.
2: It's only when you get to a level of security that you can then focus on civil rights, which is what people did in the 1950s and 60s, the right to vote, the right to be treated fairly and equally. But here in the 21st century, we're in a narrative struggle. We have to now fight to correct the historic record, to have an honest accounting of what happened to our parents and grandparents and their parents. Because without an honest accounting, we will not make it to the next step. And the next step for me is repair. It's reconciliation. It's restoration. It's recovery from. It's what you see happening in Germany, mm-hmm. what you see happening in other places where there's been transitional justice. And yeah, we have to really see the kind of manipulation of these historical narratives as big a threat to the future of a healthy America, a healthy community, a healthy nation, as Jim Crow laws were, as lynching was, as enslavement was. And the difficulty we have, as I said earlier, is that we have to do it without the kind of power you typically have when you're kind of writing the story. And so, sure, a lot of people would be comforted by the idea that slavery was a good thing for Black people, but it's just not honest.
1: Yeah.
2: It's just dishonest. There were 13 million victims of a violent crime, kidnapping, that were on the continent of Africa. And then on top of being kidnapped, they were trafficked, and then they were enslaved, and then they were brutalized, and then they were subjected to all of these things. And that went on for decades. And if we don't acknowledge the criminality of these things, of enslavement, then we're going to be vulnerable to narratives like that. Oh, it benefited Black people. Yeah. It was not that bad. And people who enslaved other people weren't that bad. And I just think that has to be seen as the essential struggle of this era.
1: A couple years ago, after the horrific massacre at Mother Emanuel in South Carolina, Breed Newsom climbed on top of that flagpole,
2: right.
1: pulled the Confederate flag down.
2: Yeah.
1: Soon after, the state of South Carolina pulled down all of the Confederate flags. And I have to tell you that as a Black man growing up in the South, Bree's action did not anger me, but the state taking it down made me angry.
2: Mm-hmm.
1: And the reason why it made me angry is because they were taking down the symbol, but not taking down the behavior that the symbol stands for.
2: Yeah.
1: The thing that I tell people about the South is that in many ways, I think the South is one of the most honest parts of the country, because you know. Whereas, like, in California, I don't know. People know how to hide it a little better. But I do think, you know, in the time since, I've grown a little bit in my thought process in the fact that, like, taking down those flags may have been a part of, like, the beginning of changing the narrative.
2: Mm-hmm.
1: I'm just curious what you think about all of
2: that. Yeah, well, I mean, I totally understand what you're saying. And, you know, we still have a landscape littered with all of this iconography, and it is a signal, although it's also painful, that you're surrounded by people who express these really hateful things with impunity, with confidence. It was a gesture, but it wasn't honest. It would have been more honest to say, we have been flying this flag because we have been trying to stay aligned to these narratives that we inherited from those who tried to defend slavery that tried to defend these ideas of racial hierarchy. And part of the problem that I see us facing now is that we make it too easy for people to do something performative, to make a gesture that doesn't get to the core of the problem. A lot of companies in this country embrace DEI after 2021. They said Black Lives Matter, but it wasn't rooted. I wanted those companies to say, okay, for decades in this company, we have denied promotions. We have denied opportunities to Black people and women because we didn't feel comfortable putting Black people and women in leadership positions. The Black people and the women were the most qualified. They were the most capable. They were denied these opportunities unfairly. That's what we did. Mm-hmm. And so we're now going to acknowledge that for decades, we have denied the most capable, most qualified people promotions and leadership roles because of their gender and their race. And we're not going to do that anymore. We're going to commit to a more diverse leadership community based on merit. Mm-hmm. We're going to now not give in to bigotry and fear based on gender bias, et cetera. We're going to change all of that. And if that's what they had said, then it would be unacceptable now to just eliminate your DEI program. It'd be unacceptable now to just take that down. But because we didn't root it in truth and honesty about the why, we weren't prepared for a counter narrative that come back and says, we don't want you to do that.
1: How do you respond to people like the first person that comes to mind for me, because I'm a Floridian, is Ron DeSantis, Governor Ron DeSantis, when he basically says the reason why he does not want children to be taught these things is because he doesn't want white kids to feel bad about what happened in the past. Like, what's your response to that?
2: I just think it's not healthy. We teach people not to steal. We teach people not to kill. We teach people not to use words that are hurtful. We teach people not to hit. You teach children not to do things that are wrong. And when they do something wrong, we want them to feel bad about the wrong thing that they did. Mm-hmm. That is the way we get to a better place. It's interesting, in the American South, people are taught about the Civil War. Hundreds of thousands of people were killed. You should feel bad about that. But we don't not teach them about it. We teach them about the Holocaust. You should feel bad about that. And so I think every American should feel bad about slavery. It's so interesting. We're having this conversation. So last night, I'm digging deep into this genealogy stuff, and I'm just discovering these things. And turns out my great-great-great-grandmother was raped by a white overseer. And it just breaks my heart, you know, but it should break anybody's heart, mm-hmm. right? Do I want to know it? Absolutely. Absolutely. Do I want to think about what that meant for her? Because she loved the child, my great-grandfather, mm-hmm. despite the fact that that child was the product of rape. She could have said, I don't want nothing to do with this child. But despite the violence of slavery, despite the horrors of slavery, my great-great-grandmother chose to love in the midst of agony, in the midst of suffering. And that tells me something about her character. And what I realize is that in my DNA is, yes, this history of violence, but there's also this history of powerful love, powerful love. And I think that's what we can help people understand. The purpose in teaching people about it is to not make you feel bad, but to make you prepare yourself to create a world where we never again tolerate racial bigotry. And the governor and others are creating a generation of people who are indifferent to racism and bigotry, as we're seeing play out now, right. Who are indifferent to language that is offensive and derogatory, who are indifferent to all of these things. And so that's what I think we're creating by this refusal. And what's interesting to me, again, I think Germany is a powerful example. Like I said, you can't graduate from high school in Germany without demonstrating a detailed knowledge of the Holocaust. And they don't have people saying, oh, we can't teach our children about the Holocaust. That might make them feel uncomfortable or ashamed. It's the opposite. They're building a society that is better prepared to never again have fascism create the kind of authoritarianism that led to the murder of millions of people who were different. And we haven't done that.
0: Coming up, the final part of my conversation with Bryan Stevenson. He talks about how he views his own identity within the larger American story as the country marks its 250th birthday.
2: I'm not going to let somebody tell me that I'm less of an American or I'm a marginal American or I'm some other kind of deficient American. I feel like I am an essential American.
0: This is Reveal. Stay with us.

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1: Investigative reporting in PRX. This is Reveal. I'm Al Letson. Recently, I traveled to Montgomery, Alabama, to interview Brian Stevenson, a longtime lawyer and racial justice activist who's built a museum and memorials there that compel us to look squarely at America's darkest chapters. As the Trump administration attempts to erase Black history at the nation's museums and national parks, these sites, which commemorate American slavery, lynching, and racial terror, are more vital than ever. So as America celebrates its 250th year, I wanted to talk with Brian about what this American anniversary means to him and what his hopes are for the country's next 50 years.
2: I think as a storyteller, I've been thinking about this a lot lately. Yeah. I have been told, pounded into my head, the three-act structure, right? So you start off with an inciting incident, something mm-hmm. like sets the story off. You move into the beginning of the second act, mm-hmm. and our hero is on the journey. The second act complicates everything, yeah. gets harder. You don't know how the hero is going to win. Yeah. And then the third act is the hero wins, yeah. right? Like, that's the structure that we all have.
3: Yeah.
2: And I think that structure works against us mm-hmm. when we are talking about the struggle for civil rights
3: that's
2: and
3: right.
2: justice.
3: That's right.
2: Because it tells us that there is an end.
3: Yes.
2: You know, and like when I come here all the time, it's a reminder to me that there is no end.
3: That's right.
2: That the story is never ending.
3: Yeah.
2: And the fight for justice is going to keep going. Like, we're never going to get to a place
3: right.
2: where we can say, like, this is done. We have handled this.
3: Yeah.
2: Because the forces that are against peace and justice, because there's always going to be an opposite.
3: Sure.
2: That opposite is going to continue fighting.
3: Sure. No, that's absolutely true. I mean, just look at America 5 years ago and look at America today. And so, yes, people ask me all the time, what is justice? I say, justice is a constant struggle. You have to be willing to struggle. It's like being in a boat, rowboat. If you don't stroke, if you don't work, you're going to float backward. It's just the way currents work. But you shouldn't be burdened by that, because it means that you get to commit. There's so many people, I've heard them say this. Oh, I wish I would have been alive during the time of slavery. I would have been an abolitionist. I would have been able to do great things as an abolitionist. Oh, I wish I could have been working with Ida B. Wells. I would have been an anti-lynching crusader. Man, I wish I could have been on the Eben Pettus Bridge with Dr. King in 1965. I would have been marching right there. Well, if you're alive in 2026, you have the same opportunity as the abolitionists of the 19th century, as the anti-lynching crusaders at the first half of the 20th century, as the Civil Rights Committee, to stand up and say the things that need to be done, to do the things that need to be done, to struggle for justice. And your children will have that opportunity. And the nature of the issues may shift. They may change. I mean, nobody was talking about climate change in the way that we need to be talking about it today. Nobody was talking about the plight of people who are undocumented the way we have to be talking about that today. Nobody was talking about gender violence and a whole host of things that we now need to talk about when we talk about justice work. So that will always be with us. But rather than seeing that as a burden, I see that as an opportunity to never get to the point where you can't be required to do justice and love mercy, just like your foreparents.
2: I've been to the memorial twice now.
3: Mm-hmm.
2: And every time I go, I am hit with a deep, deep sadness.
3: Yeah.
2: That very quickly turns into anger. Once I work through like my sadness, my anger, I do feel triumphant.
3: Yeah.
2: I do feel like, and still we are here.
3: Yeah.
2: You know, I feel that.
3: Yeah.
2: But I'm curious how you get a society full of people who just want comfort and convenience
3: yeah.
2: to actually engage
3: yeah.
2: with something that is truly hard and
3: yeah.
2: difficult.
3: That is the essential question. It is absolutely essential question, because I think every American should feel what you feel. every American should feel heartbroken, should feel angry that we allowed lawlessness and mob violence to kill men and women and children, that we tolerated torture and brutality in places and spaces that are considered places of justice. Every American should be heartbroken by this history of mob violence. And then we should appreciate why we can never again tolerate that kind of behavior, that kind of thinking, that kind of conduct. You know, we've got hundreds of Holocaust museums all around the world. I think we need them.
2: Mm-hmm.
3: But they exist so that every person who leaves them is prepared to say never again,
2: mm-hmm.
3: no matter what their background, no matter what their ethnicity, no matter what their religion. And we've never created institutions in this country that have encouraged people, that have pushed people to say never again should we tolerate. And so, yes, I think every American, every citizen of the world should have that same emotional reaction. And then we should understand that there's something extraordinary about the community of people who survived this.
2: Mm-hmm.
3: There's something extraordinary about the strength of people who nevertheless committed to more. I mean, most of the people in that memorial, their children and siblings, many of them fought for America during World War I and during World War II. They've committed to this country.
2: Mm-hmm.
3: And I just think that reality is important. I think we should be hopeful that we can create spaces now that talk honestly about this history. Yeah. And I think we should be energized by that. And that really is very much, for me, part of the vision. At each one of our sites, we want people to understand the harm and to grieve that harm, be impacted by that harm. And then we want people to understand the opportunity we have to do something about it, to change the future, to create a world where no child in this country is presumed dangerous or guilty because of their color.
2: Yeah.
3: No one is presumed incompetent because of their ethnicity or their race or their gender. That's the hope. And if we get people to appreciate the harm of not committing to that, then I think we can actually be hopeful about what we can achieve.
2: We are coming up on the anniversary of America's birth. What does that mean to you?
3: You know, I've been thinking about this a lot more because I've been thinking just about my own identity in this weird way. Because as you get older, you just start thinking about it. Like the first half of my life, I never talked about my grandparents. I never talked about my great-grandparents who were all enslaved. But now I find myself talking about them more and more. And if I take a DNA test, I show up in about like 18 different countries in Africa. I don't have an identity that I can articulate on the African continent. I'm a descendant of African people. And what it's made me realize is that I'm an American.
2: Yeah.
3: It's the only identity I can claim. It's the only identity I have. And so I'm going to fight for my identity as an American. And I'm not going to let somebody tell me that I'm less of an American or I'm a marginal American or I'm some other kind of deficient American. I feel like I am an essential American. And as I understand the history of this country more clearly, it's my enslaved foreparents that built this country in this South. It's our labor that created the wealth, that created the opportunities, that created the industry. It's our efforts that created the success in the 20th century. And I am proud of that commitment despite all of the obstacles. At the same time, I feel like I am increasingly obligated to protect and defend those who've come before me. And so what I think about as I think about the 250th anniversary is I think about having to represent the 10 million Black people who were enslaved for 246 years, when people try to eliminate their narratives, erase their histories, minimize their struggle, take away their stories, I feel an obligation to represent the immense suffering and constant sorrow that they endured. I feel a need to represent the millions of Black people who had to deal with terror violence, mob violence, and lawlessness throughout the first half of the 20th century, who left this region to go to Chicago and Cleveland and Detroit, where they weren't embraced. They were put in the equivalent of refugee camps on the south side of Chicago and East St. Louis and South Central LA and Oakland. I feel a need to represent the people who came before me in this community who would put on their Sunday best and go places to push for the right to vote and get beaten and battered and bloodied, go home and wipe the blood off, change the clothes and go back and do it again. I feel the need to represent their strength, their character, their struggle, and not let anybody minimize it, take it away, censor it, eliminate it. And that is the 250th anniversary moment that I am having, which is that I have to be even more committed to lifting up the honest truth of our history, to lifting up the people, because they lifted me up. It was their courage that made it possible for me to get to that public school, to get to college, to get to law school. I never met a lawyer when I got to Harvard Law School. And all of my classmates were talking about how they were the sons and daughters and grandsons and granddaughters of lawyers. I realized I'd never, not only was I not related to, I'd never even met one. And at first, I felt diminished. And I remember calling my mom, said, "Mom, I don't think I belong in this law school." And my mom said, "What are you talking about?" She said, "You belong wherever you go." She said, "You're the smartest person in the world. You can do anything you want to do. Now you tell those kids why you're really at that law school." And I went back and told some of them, I said, "I'm at this law school because my great-grandfather, who was enslaved in Caroline County, Virginia, learned to read, even though it was against the law for people who were enslaved to learn to read or write. He risked his life to learn to read in the 1850s. He didn't know a civil war was coming the next decade, but he had a hope of freedom so powerful, he was willing to risk his life to learn to read. He was way more courageous than I am showing up at Harvard Law School. I didn't have to worry about being arrested or killed by trying to get a law degree." And then you start to realize that, yes, there's this history of trauma and violence and pain and suffering that we have to manage, but there's this history of resilience and strength and character and love and tenacity. And that's when I feel like, you know, we got this. We're going to do something here. I feel that that's the way I feel. I mean, I feel like, you know, even as I'm getting older, I have a lot more to do. Can do, will do, hope to do. God gives me grace. But that is, I think, what I hope this moment becomes, is a moment of reckoning with the work that lies ahead. I want, when we get to the 300th anniversary, to be able to imagine something better. I want the people coming after me to talk at the 300th anniversary differently than I'm talking now. That's got to be the hope.
2: Brian Stevenson, thank you so much for your time.
3: Of course, of course, of course. Yes, thank you.
1: Just outside, Brian's memorial is filled with the names and stories of thousands of people who were lynched for the crime that their skin was the same color as mine.
2: You walk on the bottom floor, you are literally walking under the names of the dead. Another inscription says, "For the hanged and beaten, for the shot, drowned and burned, for the tortured, tormented and terrorized, for those abandoned by the rule of law, we will remember. With hope, because hopelessness is the enemy of justice. With courage, because peace requires bravery. With persistence, because justice is a constant struggle. With faith, because we shall overcome."

Our lead producer for this week's show is Josh Sanborn, with help from Stephen Rescone and Joni Binder. Cara McGurk Allison edited the show. Field production by Bob Miller and Garrett Lee Carden. Thanks to the staff at the Equal Justice Initiative. Artist Chariscus is our fact checker. Victoria Baranetsky is our general counsel. Our production manager is the great Zulema Cobb. Score and sound design by the dynamic duo, Jay Breezy, Mr. Jim Briggs, and Fernando, my man, Yo Aruda. They had help today from Cameron Smith. Taki Telenidis is our deputy executive producer. Our executive producer is Brett Myers. Our theme music is by Camarado, Lightning. 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We are a co-production of the Center for Investigative Reporting and PRX. I'm Al Letson, and remember, there is always more to the story.

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1: This July, experience HPR's Live from the Atherton Classical Concert Series. On July 18th, violinist Yuri Hughes joins pianist Jasmine Nagano for an intimate recital. Then on July 25th, vocalist Kaylin Howard and pianist Brian Bethia take the stage for an evening of classical song and piano. 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
2: Coming up on The Conversation, we get the latest from the island of Rota. Super Typhoon Bavi, a Category 5 storm, made a direct hit with winds reaching estimates of 180 miles an hour. And why Hawaii resorts are taking the lead on a global golf initiative, Play Hawaii. 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

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KHPR Honolulu, KKUA Wailuku, KANO Hilo, KHPH Kailua Kona, KIPL Lihue, and KJHF Kualapu'u. This is Evening Jazz. I'm your host, Charles Husson. And for the next 2 hours, we're going to be doing something a little different, checking back on classic jazz tracks. First, we'll take a break for news from NPR. We'll be back at 8:06, and we'll get the music going. Hope you can stay tuned.

Thank you very much, and welcome to our last concert in Japan for this year. On behalf of Harold Danko on piano, Hein van der Gein on bass, and John Ingalls on drums.

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Recorded live on June 14th, 1987 at Hitomi Kinen Kodo in Tokyo, the great trumpeter Chet Baker. Harold Danko playing the piano, Hein Vandergane and John Engels were playing bass and drums. We began with Victor Young's Stella by Starlight, and just then we heard Jimmy Heath's For Miners Only. It comes from the album Chet Baker in Tokyo, and the trumpeter is our subject for tonight on Evening Jazz. We're looking at various recordings of his made over the years, and up next we're going to hear a couple from his 1959 album, going way back prior to the Tokyo recording. This was simply called Chet, and we're going to hear three tunes: Time on My Hands, You and the Night and the Music, and Early Morning Mood. And that last one was not on the original LP release, but it was included on the CD reissue from 1987, just about the same time as that live recording we just heard. Recorded in late 1958 and early 1959, here's Chet Baker on Evening Jazz.

trumpeter Chet Baker from his 1959 album called simply Chet. We began with Time on My Hands and followed that with You and the Night and the Music, finally Early Morning Mood. Now that last tune was not included on the original LP release, but was on the 1987 CD remaster. Pepper Adams played baritone sax, Herbie Mann flute, Kenny Burrell guitar, Bill Evans at the piano, Paul Chambers playing bass, and Connie Kay was the drummer. Quite a lineup there for the great Mr. Chet Baker. You're listening to Evening Jazz on HPR 1, member-supported Hawaii Public Radio. I'm Charles Husson, your host, and tonight we're taking a look back at the career of the great Chet Baker, jumping around to various releases of his. And we're going to wrap up this hour with his final concert. Chet Baker passed away in Amsterdam 2 weeks after this was recorded in 1988, I believe this was. The album is called My Favorite Songs, The Last Great Concert. And let's see, we'll hear a couple here. A John Lewis tune called Django, followed by the Julie Stein Sammy Kahn tune, I Fall in Love Too Easily.

0: trumpeter Chet Baker, recorded on April 28, 1988, at the Funkhaus Hanover in West Germany. This was just 2 weeks before his untimely passing, although those of you who know of Chet Baker's life would know that, well, he was kind of living on borrowed time, given some of his behavior. This was released on an album called My Favorite Songs, The Last Great Concert by Chet Baker. We began with John Lewis's Django and continued with Sammy Kahn and Julie Stein's I Fall in Love Too Easily. Walter Norris was featured at the piano on the second tune. And that brings to a close this first hour of Evening Jazz on HPR1, member-supported Hawaii Public Radio. I'm Charles Husson, your host. We've got another hour to check out some great Chet Baker tunes. In the meantime, we're going to take a break for news from NPR. I'll be back following that with more music. 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
1: Coming up on The Conversation, we get the latest from the island of Rota. Super Typhoon Bavi, a Category 5 storm, made a direct hit, with winds reaching estimates of 180 miles an hour. And why Hawaii resorts are taking the lead on a global golf initiative, Play Hawaii. That's tomorrow on The Conversation on HPR1.
2: Live from NPR News, I'm Giles Snyder. The U.S. and Iran have again exchanged military strikes. U.S. Central Command said it hit multiple military sites in Iran overnight, and Iran fired back, targeting U.S. sites in Gulf states. Here's NPR's Carrie Kahn.
3: For the second night in a row, the U.S. Central Command says it struck some 90 Iranian military targets, including air defense systems and drone depots. 7 hours later, posting on X, the U.S. military said it had completed its campaign to, quote, further degrade Iran's ability to attack commercial shipping in the Strait of Hormuz. Iran's Speaker of the Parliament posted on X that it was retaliating. Mohammed Bagher Golibos, a key negotiator in talks with the U.S. to permanently end the war, said, quote, America still hasn't learned that bullying and breaking promises are no longer cost-free. Kuwait's military said it was actively intercepting incoming drones and missiles. Iran's Revolutionary Guard said it was also attacking U.S. bases in Bahrain. Kerry Kahn, NPR News, Tel Aviv.
2: President Trump is back at the White House following the NATO summit in Turkey. He arrived overnight after saying that he's not sure if the U.S. and Iran will return to a full-scale war. In Ankara, Trump said the interim agreement to bring the war to an end is over. Global crude oil prices rose after President Trump announced the end of that ceasefire with Iran. Tanker traffic through the Strait of Hormuz had been gradually recovering. But as NPR's Camila Domonoske reports, there is fresh uncertainty about how much oil will be flowing.
4: After the U.S. and Iran reached their tentative deal, the benchmark price for global crude quickly dropped back to pre-war levels. Jaime Brito with the data company Dow Jones Energy says that was a little too optimistic.
5: It was basically behaving as if these 60 days of continuous negotiation were already done, and the conflict was completely terminated, and there was nothing else to be worried about in the Middle East.
4: Clearly not the case. However, the world had already been adjusting to the disruption of traffic through Hormuz, so after this jump, Brito does not expect prices to keep soaring like they did in the spring. Camila Domonoske, NPR News.
2: Graham Plattner is bowing out in a social media video. Plattner announced Wednesday night that he is suspending his Senate campaign in Maine against Republican incumbent Susan Collins and will withdraw following sexual assault allegations that he denies. NPR's Elena Moore.
6: According to Maine's election law, Democrats only have until July 27th to name a replacement candidate to face Collins. That's less than 3 weeks away, and stakes are really high. Democrats want to win back a majority in the Senate. They need to net 4 seats to get there and see Maine as key to doing that. It's a state Kamala Harris won in 2024, and they think Collins is vulnerable.
2: And you're listening to NPR News. Before leaving the NATO summit in Turkey, President Trump gave a boost to Ukraine. Trump announced that the U.S. will grant Ukraine a license to manufacture Patriot missile interceptors. Permission to produce the air defense system came after Russia launched a third ballistic missile attack on the Ukrainian capital in less than a week. A group of retired justices and judges are traveling by coach bus this week through a few Great Lakes states. They say they're making the case against what they see as increased partisanship and eroding trust in the judicial system at large. Ohio Public Media's Sarah Donaldson caught up with him in Columbus.
7: Retired Republican Ohio Supreme Court Chief Justice Maureen O'Connor says the rule of law, or the idea that nobody's above the law, should be prioritized by all justices and judges over politics, over religion.
8: That all has to be left outside of the courtroom. And if it's not, that person doesn't deserve to wear a black robe.
7: But right now, she says she worries it's not. She's among about a dozen judges and lawyers on the Justice in Motion bus tour, a reaction to concerns about increasing politicization of courts. It continues until Friday, heading north through Cleveland to Michigan. For NPR News, I'm Sarah Donaldson in Columbus, Ohio.
2: At the Wimbledon tennis tournament, 23-year-old British player Arthur Ferry is through to the semifinals. Ferry needed a wild card invitation to enter the tournament, but he beat ninth seed Flavio Cobolli on center court Wednesday and will face Alexander Zverev in Friday's semifinals. This is NPR.
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0: It's 9:06 in the islands. Welcome back to Evening Jazz on HPR1, member-supported Hawaii Public Radio. I'm your host, Charles Husson, and tonight we're looking at the career of the great trumpeter Chet Baker. To conclude the last hour, we heard a couple of selections from his final concert, and we'll continue with that night, April 28th, 1988, at the Funkhaus Hanover, 2 weeks before the passing of the great Chet Baker. We'll hear three songs, beginning with Jerome Kern's Look for the Silver Lining, following that with Hoagie Carmichael's I Get Along Without You Very Well, and concluding with George Shearing's Conception. Here's Chet Baker on Evening Jazz.

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From trumpeter Chet Baker's final concert at the Funkhaus Hanover in West Germany, we heard three songs, beginning with Jerome Kern's Look for the Silver Lining, continuing with Hoagie Carmichael's I Get Along Without You Very Well, and concluding with George Shearing's Conception. Chet Baker playing trumpet and singing there as well. Fine singer, in addition to all his other talents. It's Evening Jazz on HPR 1, member-supported Hawaii Public Radio. Charles Husson with you as we look back at the long career of the great trumpeter Chet Baker. And let's go back 33 years before the recording we just heard to an album called Chet in Paris. This album is the complete recordings or the complete Barclay label recordings of Chet Baker, Volume 1, actually. We're going to hear four tunes recorded in October of 1955 in Paris. This is the Chet Baker Quartet, consisting of Dick Tardzik at the piano, Jimmy Bond playing bass, and Peter Littman drums. Chet Baker is the trumpeter, as we begin with Rondette.

trumpeter Chet Baker recorded October 11th of 1955. And that's from the album called Chet in Paris, a collection of his Barclay label recordings. We heard four tunes, Rondette, Mid Forte, Sad Walk, and Research. In addition to Chet, we heard Dick Tardzik at the piano, Jimmy Bond playing bass, and Peter Littman drums. It's Evening Jazz on HPR1, member-supported Hawaii Public Radio. We're listening to the music of Chet Baker tonight. And let's finish up with the album we started off with tonight, Chet Baker in Tokyo. We'll hear Rodgers and Hart's My Funny Valentine, Harold Danko at the piano, Hein Vandergane, and John Engels, bass and drums.

Trumpeter and vocalist Chet Baker, recorded live in June of 1987 in Tokyo, singing Rodgers and Hart's My Funny Valentine. Harold Danko at the piano, Hein Vandergane and John Engels, bass and drums. In just a little over a year, Chet Baker would pass away. Circumstances were never too clear. He was found on the sidewalk outside his hotel in Amsterdam, I believe it was, and no clear cause of death was actually established. Great talent, and fortunately we have all of his recordings to remember him. We've been listening to Chet Baker tonight on Evening Jazz. I'm Charles Husson. Thanks for listening. I'll see you back here next time on HPR1, member-supported Hawaii Public Radio. Have a great night.

0: This July, experience HPR's Live from the Atherton Classical Concert Series. On July 18th, violinist Yuri Hughes joins pianist Jasmine Agano for an intimate recital. Then on July 25th, vocalist Kaylin Howard and pianist Brian Bethia take the stage for an evening of classical song and piano. 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

0: And that was Jojo Effect. The song is called With a Feeling. And they are German producers, multi-instrumentalists, Jürgen Kauzemann, Katrin Stoffel, and Martin Kratzenstein are behind the dynamic sound of Jojo Effect. Stoffel and Kratzenstein are also the brains behind Club de Belugas. And you're listening to member-supported Hawaii Public Radio. My name is Roger County, and this is After Hours. Thanks for joining me tonight. Up next, we've got Kojato with Like a Gypsy, Afrobeat, dancehall, funk, and soul fusion, led by Liberian singer Kojo Ebenezer Samuels and produced by Oliver Bells of Bahama Soul Club.
1: 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You never know the place you're gonna land. Like a gypsy.

Gypsy life, moving on place to place, with a kind of satisfaction. 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

That's the Bahama Soul Club with Never Roam No More, featuring John Lee Hooker. German-born, Portugal-based soul, jazz, bossa, afro, and Caribbean grooves from the producer, multi-instrumentalist Oliver Bells, featuring blues singer John Lee Hooker. And you're listening to member-supported Hawaii Public Radio. This is After Hours, and I am your host, Roger County. Thanks for being here tonight. Up next, we've got Panafonic with Shaking the Night, project from Italian producer-musician Rob Colella, who is also a member of Barrio Jazz Gang with Stefan Micarelli.

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That was Barrio Jazz Gang with Cobra Smile. Producer, composer, and DJ Rob Colella and guitarist, producer Stefano Micarelli are Barrio Jazz Gang's core, incorporating world music, exotic grooves, and tribal beats into their jazz. Before that, we heard Lorenzo Moresi and Le Isole with Odeon. Italian DJ, producer, multi-instrumentalist Lorenzo Moresi divides his time between the UK and Italy. And Le Isole is an Italian DJ, producer, musician named Luciano Cantone. And you're listening to member-supported Hawaii Public Radio. My name is Roger County, and this is After Hours. Coming up, we've got Akiko Yano with Yameru wa Kenya Ikanaiwa. And Akiko Yano is a Japanese pianist and singer whose unique ability to improvise on the piano made her a sensation back in the mid-70s when she started. She later toured with YMO and was married to Ryuichi Sakamoto 4 times.

That was Wax Poetic, Far Away, featuring Nora Jones. And they are a New York trip-hop band led by Turkish producer, musician İlhan Ersahin. And Nora Jones is an American singer and also the daughter of Indian sitar master Ravi Shankar. Before that, we heard Anna Schnell and Jojo Effect with Stranded. German singer Anna Schnell also plays trumpet, sax, and piano. Here she combines with producer multi-instrumentalist Jürgen Kausemann on the new jazz electro project Jojo Effect. And you're listening to member-supported Hawaii Public Radio. My name is Roger County, and this is After Hours. Coming right up, we've got Frank Zappa with Basement Music Number 1. Frank Zappa was an American composer, producer, guitarist, bandleader, and satirist. And this album contains quote-unquote lost gems from the early Studio Z days in Cucamonga, California.

That was Sun Atlas with Phantom. They're an LA, California-based psychedelic funk ensemble who disguise themselves to put the music above personality. Before that, we heard Sun Ra with A Blue One featuring Pat Patrick. And Sun Ra is an American free jazz composer, pianist, bandleader, and early advocate of electronic synthesizers. And we're going to take you up to the news tonight with Fort Knox 5, the Brazilian hipster. And they're a Washington, D.C. based band with Steve Raskin, Sid Barcelona, Rob Myers, and John Horvath.

That was The Movers with Soweto Disco, a South African soul band founded by brothers Norman and Oupa Hlongwane. Started as an instrumental group, but later utilized a variety of singers. And you're listening to member-supported Hawaii Public Radio. My name is Roger County, and this is After Hours. Thanks for coming back for the second hour. Up next, we've got Jabula with Matome. Jabula is a group of South African musicians who met in exile in England during apartheid, and they are led by drummer band leader Julian Bahula.

And that was Almond Mamela with Ntshonalanga. He is a South African composer, guitarist, producer. At one point, he wanted to take guitar lessons at Dorke House Performance Center, but was asked to teach instead. And you're listening to member-supported Hawaii Public Radio. My name is Roger County, and this is After Hours. Thanks for being here. Aretha Franklin up next with Spirit in the Dark. Aretha Franklin was an American soul singer, pianist, and songwriter of the highest order, known as the Queen of Soul. She was the first woman to be inducted into the Rock and Roll Hall of Fame.

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That was Bella Brown and the Jealous Lovers with Fast as Lightning. American singer-songwriter Carol Hatchett is Bella Brown. She's also a dancer, actor, choreographer, and former harlot with Bette Midler. Before that, we heard Baby Charles with Back of My Hand. Soul and funk band based in Brighton, England, fronted by singer Dion Charles and led by bassist, composer, and producer Simon Hill. And you're listening to member-supported Hawaii Public Radio. My name is Roger County, and this is After Hours. Appreciate you being here with me tonight. Jazz Defenders are coming up next with Net Zero. They're a distinctive UK jazz outfit led by composer, pianist George Cooper, blending soul, jazz, funk, hip-hop, and cinematic influences.

was Curbside Collection with Waiting Game, instrumental jazz, funk, and rare groove ensemble from Brisbane, Australia, inspired by 60s and 70s West Coast sounds. Before that, Hubert Laws with Malibu, American jazz flutist and piccoloist and saxophonist with over 50 years in jazz, R&B, and classical music, as well as other genres. Played with the Jazz Crusaders at age 15. And you're listening to member-supported Hawaii Public Radio. My name is Roger County, and this is After Hours. Coming up, we've got the Olympians with Strawberry Kiwi. They're an instrumental soul group led by producer-composer Tobias Pasner and featuring members of the Dap Kings and Menahan Street Band.

That's the Electric Peanut Butter Company with Mono Man. And producers, composers, multi-instrumentalists Sean Lee and Adrian Quesada teamed up for two albums of gritty funk. Before that, we heard L. Michaels' Affair with Phased Out. They're a New York City-based funk soul band led by producer, composer, and multi-instrumentalist Leon Michaels. And we're going to take you home tonight with the Meters. The song is called Look a Pie Pie. They are an original New Orleans funk band featuring Art Neville on keyboards, Leo Nocentelli on guitar, George Porter Jr. on bass, and Zigaboo Modaliste on drums.

0: You're listening to member-supported Hawaii Public Radio. My name is Roger Kalti, and this is After Hours. We're coming out to you on KHPR Honolulu, KKUA Wailuku, KANO Hilo, KHPH Kailua Kona, KIPL Lihue, and KJHF Kualapu'u. Thanks a lot for joining me tonight. I hope to see you folks here next week for some more jazz and funk sessions.
1: Coming up on The Conversation, we get the latest from the island of Rota. Super Typhoon Bavi, a Category 5 storm, made a direct hit with winds reaching estimates of 180 miles an hour. And why Hawaii resorts are taking the lead on a global golf initiative, Play Hawaii. 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

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Slowing down in life and on the road are opportunities to make memories and for them to last a lifetime.

0: Number 8, P's Very Minimalist from Forrest Fang from his album Radiance and the Receding Light, a piece, the name of that track. That came out of Karine from her album Physics Universal Love Language. We had a great interview with Karine this past year. You can find that up in the Echoes podcast. And this album was number 3 on the Best of Echoes 2026 so far. 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In Stupendo before that with Old Home, Not Yet Built, and another album that was on our Best of list, Emerald Press by Gem Club, coming in at number 28. And up at the top, new music from Ludovico Einaudi, The Summer Portraits, live. We heard Punta Bianca. Stay with me. We're going to be talking with Ben Neal as Echoes continues from PRX. 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Just go to echoes.org to find out more. That's echoes.org. You're hearing Echoes from PRX.
1: Coming up on The Conversation, we get the latest from the island of Rota. Super Typhoon Bavi, a Category 5 storm, made a direct hit, with winds reaching estimates of 180 miles an hour. And why Hawaii resorts are taking the lead on a global golf initiative, Play Hawaii. That's today at 11 on The Conversation on HPR1.

0: You're hearing echoes from PRX, and I'm John DiLiberto. Music is everywhere, and now music creation is almost everywhere. And according to Ben Neal, that's a good thing. Ben Neal is the renowned creator of the Mutant Trumpet and has been on the bleeding edge of music technology for decades. He's a part of multiple music movements, working with John Cage and Lamont Young, among many others. He was the curator of New York's avant-garde birthing place, The Kitchen. Now he has a book called Diffusing Music, Trajectories of Sonic Democratization. I'm talking to Ben Neal on the Riverside app from his home in the Hudson River Valley. His hair has gone pure white since we last spoke in 2016, but he still has that boyish look while wearing black horn-rimmed glasses. Neal is something of a Forrest Gump of modern music in that he's turned up at many key points and with many iconic figures in music, including John Cage, Lamont Young, John Hassell, DJ Spooky, and John Cale. His book is a history of modern music that points to a world where everyone can be a creator.
1: The idea is that music has become more and more participatory and accessible. It's become easier and easier for anyone to create and distribute music over the years, particularly in the last 25 years. One of the things that I focus on in the earlier chapters of the book, the main thing that I focus on, is how this idea of musical democratization is something that has been around for decades in the creative field, going back to, you know, people like Cage and the Fluxus artists, minimalism, and there's a whole history of that. And I talk about the Futurists, Marcel Duchamp's music, which is very little known, and I really trace it, you know, up to the present time. The idea of the democratization really starts in the music itself, and the idea of using chance operations or using a system like serialism to equalize all the 12 tones. And then as more and more technology gets introduced, it becomes much more of a socially participatory phenomenon.
0: He talks about the Italian futurists in the early 20th century. They made music that didn't require virtuosity on an instrument because they were creating their own easily played devices like the Intono Rumore, which created noise that the futurists considered music. Then came John Cage, who embraced the sounds of the world outside the concert hall.
1: The whole idea of art merging with life, you know, that's one of the other themes of this. I mean, that's another way that you can talk about creative democratization. And of course, Cage's 4 minutes and 33 seconds, The Silent Piece, was the ultimate realization of that. And I talk about in the book that when he was asked, you know, what did he feel like was his most successful piece, he said The Silent Piece. And that every other piece that he did, he was always thinking about that when he did it. So basically, even going so far as to imply or to say that we didn't need to have composers or music. We just needed to listen to whatever was going on around us.
0: Composed in 1952, The Silent Piece, officially called 4 minutes 33 seconds, consists of a pianist closing the piano lid, and except for opening and closing the lid to mark the next two movements, sits there for 4 minutes and 33 seconds. The pianist wasn't the performer. The audience and venue were the creators of the sound. Trust me, I'm actually playing a track here with pianist Denis Flores at the piano, and in this instance, you and your space are performing. Another example of democratization that Neil cites is Lamont Young, the godfather of minimalism. Neil recorded with Young, including the melodic version of the second dream of the high tension line Step Down Transformer.

It is a very democratized work in the sense that it's an improvisation game. And everyone is playing according to a set of rules. And what it really requires is for all the musicians to know what everyone else is doing all the time and be able to respond to that. And the sort of goal of the work is, or one of the goals of it, is to create a beautiful whole that follows these rules. There are only four pitches in the piece, and every note you play is held for as long as you can hold it. Like so much of his music, it's all long sustaining tones. But it's actually a very sophisticated model of musical democratization in that sense.

0: Ben Neal also finds this democratization in Jerry Reilly's epic work from 1964, In C.
1: Yeah, it's similar to the Second Dream a little bit, in a way. And that, you know, everybody plays from the same material. Everyone is an equal player. There is also a rule that you're not supposed to get more than three or four motives apart from everyone else. So similar to the Second Dream, even in a big group, you have to always really be listening. Am I dragging behind, or am I jumping too far ahead?

It's an amazing piece. I would almost go so far to say it saved music. And the daringness of to actually call it in C, to assert tonality in the environment that was going on at that time, which was this total serialism where the music had become more and more about a kind of advanced mathematical idea and not really listening to music. The famous Milton Babbitt quote, "Who cares if they listen?" And, you know, to bring it back to something that is just this resonant, you know, amazing structure that is different each time it's performed, but also has an integrity each time it's performed. I think it's really a true masterpiece.

0: Neil sees music in this new democracy as an ever-changing concept. He cites DJ culture and remixing works from one person that can be transformed by many. It's a concept that, of course, Brian Eno was ahead of decades ago.
1: He has been someone who's been really an advocate for this whole idea with his generative music, and there's a quote going back to the 90s from him in the book where he says, we might get to the point to where our grandchildren might say, you mean you used to listen to a piece of music the same way every time? That ultimately all music might become much more participatory, interactive. And we see a lot of that with just even with social media, the way that people often share music now. They don't just share it as it is. They do something to it.

0: This brings us all to artificial intelligence, which may be the most consequential realization of music's democratization. You don't need any technical skills or music theory knowledge to create a piece of music.
1: Yeah, de-skilling. De-skilling and re-skilling, you know, so that technology takes over and makes it so that a lot of the skills that were required are just, you know, they're not valid anymore, or they're not needed anymore. I mean, of course, we see that today really exploding with AI, with writing, with ChatGPT, and with music, it's happening too. I don't think it's not quite there yet to the point where it is with writing and, I guess, images too.
0: You can just go to a program like Boomy, Amper, or Orb Production Suite. Give a few simple commands like generate a slow emotional piano piece in C minor, similar to a film soundtrack, or create an upbeat electronic track with a fast tempo and a catchy melody, or generate a medieval style lute composition in the key of D Dorian. By the way, all those commands were provided to me by ChatGPT. This track is provided by Skyg from the album Hello World, AI-generated music.

0: Ben Neal is not afraid of AI. He sees it as part of the noosphere. That's a concept he got from early 20th century priest Pierre Teilhard de Chardin via late 20th century psychedelic philosopher Terence McKenna. It refers to the sphere of human thought, or kind of a thinking layer of the biosphere that encompasses the influence of human consciousness and mental activity on the planet.
1: I do see it as being part of the same trajectory of creativity just becoming more and more collective, because that's really what artificial intelligence is, really collective intelligence. And that's what's so controversial about it, because it's tapping everything that's done before, the noosphere, you know, it's mining all of that and creating something that is a kind of collective intelligence, collective creativity. So it's another manifestation of that. And it's just in its infancy, obviously. Yeah.
0: It may be in its infancy, but Ben Neal is sure to be on the bleeding edge of it. Nevertheless, his mutant trumpet is sure to always be part of his music. We didn't get to that here, but in the Echoes podcast, we'll have a bonus section with Ben demonstrating this remarkable instrument.

Ben Neal's new book is Diffusing Music, Trajectories of Sonic Democratization, published by Bloomsbury Academic. Today, I've only scratched the surface of this deep and fascinating read. I'll have a link to Ben Neal's book in the posting for the show. As I mentioned, it has been issued as a paperback, which is substantially cheaper than the hardbound version that came out early last year. Ben also did a cool demonstration for us of his mutant trumpet. I couldn't work that into the feature, but it is in the podcast for this interview. What I do have is a couple of tracks from Amalgam Sphere, which we debuted in the spring of 25. And I'll start with the track that ended our feature, Free Runner.

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1: Coming up on The Conversation, we get the latest from the island of Rota. Super Typhoon Bavi, a Category 5 storm, made a direct hit, with winds reaching estimates of 180 miles an hour. And why Hawaii resorts are taking the lead on a global golf initiative, Play Hawaii. 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

0: 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Whether it's driving to the beach or just running errands, folks can help keep family and friends safe by taking it easy on the road, buckling up, and designating a sober driver.
1: With my views, but that manosphere have all kind of flipped on him, and a lot of it I do think is on this one particular issue.
2: When we last spoke, you were pretty open about the idea that there's corruption in the administration. You talked about cryptocurrency deals and so forth. In the last year, there's been arguably a lot more. I mean, there's the airplane from Qatar. There's his family's deals in the Middle East. There's buying stock in companies that the government is affecting. We could get a list of things. Does that bother you still?
1: 100%. And I think it's all true.
2: What would you do about that?
1: I don't know. I don't think politicians should be able to trade stocks, period, buy crypto, period. I don't think a politician should be able to change their net worth a whole heck of a lot by getting into office. Like, whatever your net worth is when you get into office, put in inflation, put in normal salary, and you should probably leave office with a similar. I don't think many politicians do. Yes, I agree with everything you said about Trump. Do I think that's a Trump issue versus an all politician issue? I think it's an all politician issue.
2: There's a lot of members of Congress who've traded stocks and so forth, but this is at a whole new level, don't you think?
1: Absolutely. Well, he's taken advantage of like the crypto and even like his son with Kalishi and things like that. No doubt. No doubt. In the scheme of everything that I'm worried about, I wouldn't say it's top of the list, but I don't like it.
2: Is it, I'm just thinking through your situation. You don't like it, but your feeling about the Democrats is such that Trump can just say, well, you don't like it. There's nothing you can do about it. There's nobody else for you to support.
1: Well, in the scheme of a guy like making a ton of money on crypto, and I think that's probably the prime example, the stock market versus another candidate saying they want to overthrow Western society, they're just on much different levels of my concern.
2: I want to ask one other question, and it's about the experience of writing a book, which we mentioned was so challenging. Do you feel you learned anything about yourself by writing at length about yourself?
1: Interesting question. You know, I've been pretty open throughout my career. I don't know that I learned anything else. This isn't so much learning. I feel kind of lucky, I guess. It's been a 23 or 24 year journey that I can't believe it happened. Like, that's the feeling I came out of the book. It's like a pinch me fairy tale. So I don't know that I learned anything new. I was just kind of grateful for the experience.
2: Dave Portnoy's new book is Cancel Me If You Can. Thanks so much. Good talking with you again.
1: Thank you. Take care.
2: This is NPR News.
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3: Is the economy working for you?
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3: We're bringing back our money ladies, Rana Faruhar and Michelle Singletary, on how to cope with that change. 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
7: Live from NPR News, I'm Lakshmi Singh. Democrats are searching for a new Senate nominee in Maine, one of their best shots at flipping a seat and winning back the Senate in the midterm elections. In a video, Graham Plattner dropped out after a woman accused him of rape, which he denies.
8: We're not doing it because of the allegations. We're doing it because of the structures that are being taken away from us by those in power.
7: NPR's Elena Moore reports on the challenge the party faces in replacing the popular progressive.
9: They argue there's a way to campaign on some of the same issues around things like affordability and wealth inequality, but do it with a candidate who doesn't

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1: 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Some locations include Turtle Bay on Oahu and the Mauna Lani Golf Course on Hawaii Islands. The effort comes after the PGA Tour dropped its events, the Century on Maui and the Sony Open on Oahu.
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1: For the purchasing of weapons, you have to buy them at full price. You have to live by the requirements and restrictions that every ally. But I also said in the speech, any settler or any individual committing violence, sanctioned. Any government official that basically condones that violence, sanctioned. Any bank and construction company involved in building illegal settlements, sanctioned.
2: So just so I understand, the new basis of the relationship in your mind is Israel is a wealthy nation now. It can buy its own weapons, doesn't need them free from the United States. Israel may well be subject to sanctions from the United States if it does things wrong. But
1: right.
2: You also favor this broader regional peace plan, which you've called a 23-state solution, meaning that all the Arab neighbors get involved in fully recognizing Israel. And there's also a Palestinian state. Is that right?
1: And you get, yes, and you get economic integration and your tech economy, that's the marvel of the world, gets to flourish and employ and grow and as in a part of the economy. So there are carrots, there are sticks. Yes, you're a media person, you'll focus on the stick part, but I'm offering you the promise of a better time and a better tomorrow. And it also serves America's interests because two presidents have decided, both in the Iraq war and the Iran war, to spend America's treasure, its youth, on a security agreement and an encouragement that is not serving our interests.
2: Are you seeing Prime Minister Netanyahu on this trip to Israel?
1: No. No, I saw the president, Herzog, who's not a political, kind of judicial partisan.
2: He's supposed to be above politics, right?
1: Yeah, I've seen nobody because I'm not letting him say that I'm involved in Israeli politics.
2: Got it. Rahm Emanuel.
1: But as you know, Steve, I'm not shy to say what I think.
2: That has been my experience.
1: All right, buddy.
2: Rahm Emanuel, thanks for talking.
1: Thank you.
2: He gave a speech this week in Tel Aviv criticizing the policies of the government of Israel. This is NPR News.
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3: 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Super Typhoon Bavi, a Category 5 storm, made a direct hit with winds reaching estimates of 180 miles an hour. And why Hawaii resorts are taking the lead on a global golf initiative, Play Hawaii. 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
4: You're listening to HPR One at 6:30. Good morning, I'm Derek Malama. The UH Economic Research Organization announced on Tuesday that one of its fellows was withdrawing a report due to errors. HPR's Savannah Herrmann-Pote spoke with the author.
5: The report concerns what types of energy projects Oahu should invest in. It's a topic that's drawn heated debate in recent months. Governor Josh Green has made the case that Oahu can lower electricity costs by burning natural gas instead of oil for power. But economist Michael Roberts says large-scale investments in solar are the way to go. Roberts published his report on UHERO's website on June 29th, shortly after Hawaiian Electric flagged that Roberts had mislabeled some solar costs in the report, and Roberts issued a correction. But he says in making that correction, he opened the door to a bigger mistake.
6: I screwed up in responding to that too quickly and said something that just wasn't right.
5: The report says that mainland solar with storage contract prices were, quote, flat to falling between 2018 and 2024. In fact, the opposite was true. Contract prices

0: cases doubled in that time. Robert says he got the incorrect data from an AI assistant.
1: I leaned on the AI assistant and did not check what it wrote. And it looked right to me. So that was a big mistake.
0: UHERO director Carl Bonham says this incident has prompted the organization to review how it vets faculty reports.
2: There is a tendency to rely on the academic integrity and the academic care that a faculty member is going to bring to a subject automatically. But for much of what we do, that's not enough. And so we're looking at how can we improve those systems without making things so onerous that we never publish anything.
0: Robert says the report received a fair bit of criticism after its publication, but aside from Hawaiian Electric, no one reached out about a specific mistake. However, after conducting an internal audit, he found additional errors, including one that inflated the costs of burning natural gas for power. He is working on correcting all those errors and doesn't believe that any of those corrections will change the report's fundamental conclusion. Solar investments present the lowest cost pathway for Oahu.
1: Solar is still the cheapest thing that we can do, and I think that's pretty clear.
0: In the meantime, Robert says he and his co-author Ethan Hartley are reclassifying the report as a working paper.
1: Now that it's got lots of attention, maybe we can get the best peer review ever.
0: Savannah Harriman-Pote, HBR News.
3: 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Centers will open July 27th. Votes will be tabulated after voting closes on August 8th. 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In the weather for most of the Hawaiian Islands, a high pressure north of the state will continue to produce breezy trades into the weekend. This is HPR 1.
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6: It's Morning Edition from NPR News. I'm Michelle Martin in Washington, D.C.
7: And I'm A. Martinez in Los Angeles, California. Democrats are scrambling to find a path forward in the Maine Senate race this morning after Graham Platner's announcement last night that he was suspending his campaign.
6: Platner faced calls to drop out of the race after a woman he once dated came forward and accused him of rape, an allegation he denies. With Platner out, Democrats now face a time crunch to find a new candidate.
7: Joining us now to talk about the choices facing the party is NPR's political reporter Elena Moore. Let's start with the announcement. Elena, what did he have to say?
8: Yeah, this video followed reporting from Politico on Monday that in 2021, Platner drunkenly entered the home of a woman he was dating and raped her. Over the course of this 11-minute video last night, Platner was visibly emotional. He acknowledged that this was a serious allegation, but emphasized his decision to drop out was not an admission of guilt, instead putting the blame on what he called a political system not meant for normal people.
9: It is a system that is built structurally to make sure that movements like ours cannot flourish. That if they begin to succeed, they can be crushed.
7: All right, so Platner is out. The Maine Senate race, though, goes on. And really, it's expected to be one of the most competitive in the country this fall. So where does this leave Democrats there?
8: Yeah, Democrats need a new nominee, and ASAP. The stakes are really high because the party wants to win back the Senate. They need to pick up seats. And many think that Maine's current senator, longtime incumbent Republican Susan Collins, is beatable. So there's this tension around what kind of candidate is up for the challenge and not a lot of time to make the decision. Maine election law says that Democrats have until July 27th to get a replacement candidate on the ballot. And the state's Democratic Party says it plans to hold a nominating convention to pick a new nominee.
7: All right, but what about Plattner supporters? What happens to them? Where do they go from here?
8: It's a tough situation. Plattner was popular. He talked about issues like affordability and promised political change. So I think a lot of his supporters, who are already really frustrated with the political establishment, are hoping that whoever takes his place can keep that momentum going. I talked about this with Joseph Givargis. He's the executive director of Our Revolution, which was initially started by Vermont Senator Bernie Sanders.
10: Plattner represented the progressive wing that was calling for health care for all. It was calling for good jobs. That is the platform that we think needs to continue. It's really, at the end of the day, not just about the messenger, but it's about the message.
7: All right. Now, what about Democrats, though, outside of that more progressive wing?
8: Well, if Plattner's strategy was to win by challenging the political system, these Democrats have a more pragmatic goal, which is just to flip this seat. Strategists I've talked to say Plattner's campaign energized parts of the Democratic Party who haven't been all that happy with their options over the last few years. But they argue there's a way to campaign on some of the same issues around things like affordability and wealth inequality, but do it with a candidate who doesn't align as closely to the left, is more tested, and isn't surrounded by scandal.
7: All right, that is NPR political reporter Elena Moore. Elena, thanks.
8: Thank you.
6: Let's go from Maine to New York. New York City is booming with conversions of office buildings to apartments and condos. But on Tuesday, progress on the city's biggest conversion project came to a sudden halt after workers noticed that steel columns in the 33-story skyscraper were bending and higher floors were starting to sag. Emergency officials evacuated that building and several others around Midtown Manhattan's 42nd Street. David Brand of member station WNYC has been reporting on this, and he's with us now. David, good morning.
11: Good morning.
6: So tell us a bit more about what happened.
11: Well, this was a scary situation at what's known as the Pfizer building. It's where the pharmaceutical company had its offices until they moved to another part of Manhattan. A new development team bought the building, and then 2 years ago, they started work on this plan to turn the empty offices there into 1,600 apartments. They're taking this existing building and completely overhauling it for housing. They added four new floors to the original 33-story building. They expanded 10 other floors. But on Tuesday, two structural columns directly below that 10-story expansion bent nearly to the breaking point. And for a while, city fire and buildings officials thought the whole building could collapse. They've since reinforced the columns and say the building is stable, but they say they don't yet know the cause of the structural failure.
6: So this building is in Midtown Manhattan. For people who don't know the area, could you tell us a little bit about it and what happened in the surrounding neighborhood?
11: Well, Midtown Manhattan is one of the busiest parts of New York City, probably one of the busiest sections of the country. We have Times Square, a few blocks to the west, the Chrysler Building, just a couple blocks away. The United Nations is nearby. So I imagine a lot of people, if you're not from New York City, have probably visited this area. Hmm. The city evacuated the streets and buildings in the area for several hours Tuesday. Most were back open by Wednesday morning, and people are allowed to enter and exit most of the surrounding buildings. But one of the places that was still under a vacate order yesterday is a hotel across the street. And we have a lot of tourists in town, especially with the World Cup going on in New Jersey. Alvaro Diaz is visiting from Spain, and he says he's taking it in stride.
12: It's a bit weird, right? But I don't know, the whole city is with this huge building, so I can imagine something like this is bound to happen at a certain point or another.
11: Let's hope not, Alvaro. But,
6: I was going to say, pretty chill of him, but okay.
11: Yeah. He and most guests had been transferred to another hotel near Times Square.
6: Do you think this could slow down other similar projects?
11: Well, maybe. There are a lot of people already living in these kinds of buildings, though. City data shows there have been more than 3,000 new housing units constructed in office buildings since 2020. The city planning department told me yesterday that over 13,000 others are currently planned or in development. And New York City Mayor Zoran Mamdani says these are important projects to help solve the city's housing shortage.
13: I do continue to consider the conversion of office space into residential space as part of our answer to the housing crisis. I also consider that we have to do so safely and in a way that is fully accountable.
11: These are complicated projects with a lot of layers of review. I mean, think about turning a big office building into places where people are going to live. Architects have to figure out, have to arrange bedrooms to meet light and air requirements and take these open floor plates and then install hundreds of bathrooms. And then there's so many safety measures.
6: So when do we think we'll find out what went wrong?
11: Well, Mamdani and city buildings officials say they don't yet know what caused the problem. Mamdani says they need to make sure the entire structure is safe and then complete the investigation. But they're really focusing on why those columns were so overloaded that they bent like this despite all of these safety requirements and reviews. It's the biggest project of its kind in New York City. Tenants were supposed to start moving in next year. This is causing major disruption.
6: That is WNYC's David Brand. David, thank you.
11: Thank you.

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1: And this is HPR 1 at 6:43. Good morning. I'm Derek Malama. The state's campaign finance watchdog is asking prosecutors to investigate alleged campaign finance violations by Lieutenant Governor Sylvia Luke. Campaign Spending Commission Chairperson David Chee says the panel did not reach any conclusions about the allegations. Eunice Park is the commission's general counsel. She told the panel Luke's campaign filed late reports for more than $30,000 in contributions and failed to report $50,000 in spending actions. She says goes beyond the minor technical errors.
2: This commission's mission is to maintain the integrity and transparency of the campaign finance process and to enforce campaign finance law. These laws and regulations exist because the public has the right to know who is funding the candidates, how campaign money is being raised, and how it is being spent, and whether that money is being used for legitimate campaign purposes. And the staff believes that the conduct laid out in the complaint before you today strikes at the core of that purpose.
1: Luke is taking an unpaid leave of absence. Luke's attorney declined to comment beyond a letter he sent the commission last month, asking the panel to put the matter on hold while a criminal investigation is underway. Hawaii's Democratic Party has named three candidates to replace Senator Michelle Kidani, who resigned last month. The candidates are Sechi Leu, the litigation coordinator for the State Department of Corrections and Rehabilitation, Beth Fukumoto, a political columnist and former state representative, and Danielle Bass, a public servant who has served as the state's sustainability coordinator. The names have been submitted to Governor Josh Green for consideration. Voters will decide on a permanent replacement during the general election, since the deadline to run in the primary election has passed. The county committees of the parties will decide who will run in November. Morning Edition continues on HPR 1.
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0: This is Morning Edition from NPR News. I'm Michelle Martin.
4: And I'm A. Martinez. The list of things bearing President Trump's name and likeness is growing. Starting today, the airport closest to Trump's South Florida home will be named Donald J. Trump International Airport. The Trump organization says it will not profit from the renaming. Legal experts, however, see potential loopholes. NPR's Rachel Treisman reports.
5: PBI is now DJT after Palm Beach International Airport was renamed for President Trump. Trump isn't the only U.S. president to get this distinction. There's John F. Kennedy International Airport in New York and Ronald Reagan National Airport near D.C., among others.
6: As best I can tell, we have 12 airports that have been named after presidents, often after the president is deceased, although not exclusively.
5: That's Jake Linford, a professor at the Florida State University College of Law, who specializes in copyright and contracts. He says this situation is unique because it's
6: one of the few airport naming situations where not only is the person being named still alive, he's also still the president.
5: Trump has a tendency to put his name on things, from buildings to battleships to dollar bills. The airport renaming is the result of a Florida law that was passed along party lines and signed by Republican Governor Ron DeSantis in March. When asked about it at the time, DeSantis downplayed concerns about setting a precedent.
7: Well, the legislature passed it, and he's a friend of mine. He's a sitting president from Florida, the first one we've ever had from Florida. And so I thought it was appropriate.
5: Trump, a lifelong New Yorker, changed his permanent residence to Palm Beach in 2019. He travels to his Mar-a-Lago home regularly through the airport that now bears his name. And the Trump Organization has applied to trademark the name. That's unusual, says Josh Gerben, a trademark attorney in D.C.
8: This airport could have been renamed Donald J. Trump International Airport, and Trump Org did not need to own trademarks for this to happen.
5: A spokesperson for the Trump Organization told NPR it did so because the Trump brand is a, quote, frequent target of infringers, counterfeiters, and unauthorized users around the world. But that means Palm Beach County needs permission from Trump to use the airport's name.
8: Because otherwise, they could theoretically be in violation of these trademarks that Trump Org had filed.
5: A licensing agreement signed by county commissioners in early May allows the airport to freely use the name on signs, merchandise, and more. And it explicitly prohibits Trump from making any money off of merchandise sold by the county or airport. But lawyers see a potential loophole: merchandise sold outside of the airport.
8: Based on my reading of the agreement, it would seem that if Trump Org wanted to sell merchandise online, that they would be able to do so without any connection to the airport.
5: The Trump Organization says the family will not receive, quote, any financial consideration whatsoever from the airport renaming. The White House did not respond to NPR's requests for comment. And the airport says it doesn't have plans to sell branded merchandise. The licensing agreement gives Trump control over which manufacturers would make the merchandise and how his image is presented. Here's Gerben.
8: If they don't like some language that describes Trump or his presidency, they'll have to rewrite it.
5: He says these extra hoops could increase the cost of the renaming, which airport officials estimate at $5.5 million. The state will cover about half, and the airport says the rest will come from its own revenue sources. Rachel Treisman, NPR News.
4: 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I'm A. Martinez.
0: And I'm Michelle Martin.
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1: 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A Maui philanthropist is pledging to invest in savings accounts for Hawaii's youth. The pledge is part of the Invest America Act, which launched on July 4th. It's a federal government initiative to open savings accounts, or Trump accounts, for every child in America. Ed Friedman is a Maui-based philanthropist and the founder of Stable Road Foundation. He worked with Governor Josh Green to provide additional money in the accounts.
10: Stable Road Foundation is going to write the check to make sure that every foster child in the state of Hawaii gets a Trump account with at least $250 in it starting July 4th. And each of these children are going to be benefiting from compounding from birth on these accounts. So when they become 18, you have money that's been compounding since birth. And all of a sudden, you have money for education, to start a business, to start a home that you've had along the way, a little skin in the game of America.
1: The announcement makes Hawaii the first state in the nation to fund Trump accounts for children in foster care. In the weather for most of the Hawaiian Islands, high pressure north of the state will continue to produce breezy trades into the weekend. An increase in moisture will bring showers to the Windward and Mauka locations, with some spillover to the leeward areas. 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
11: From Marketplace, I'm Sabri Benishore, in for Kimberly Adams. The country's biggest airlines are about to let everyone know how they are doing. They're about to report financial results for the second quarter. That's April to June, which just so happens to have been smack dab at the height of the Iran war and all of its economic disruptions, which has left airlines between a rock and a hard place. It's gotten more expensive for them to fly, so airlines need to raise prices. But also, it's gotten more expensive to fly, and a chunk of consumers don't want to pay higher prices. Delta reports results tomorrow. United comes next week. Marketplace's Nova Sappho reports.
13: U.S. airlines spent nearly twice as much on jet fuel in May than they had a year earlier. $3 billion more in a month, according to the latest data from the Transportation Department. To keep up, airlines are raising prices, says industry consultant Robert Mann.
14: They can only charge those fares for future bookings, so they don't really recover the extent of their fuel price exposure for months, if ever.
13: The if ever part has to do with what happens after the busy summer travel season ends. Will people keep buying? Mann isn't sure. But Meghna Maharishi, an airline reporter with the travel industry trade publication Skift, says executives appear optimistic for now.
15: Based on everything that we've heard so far from airline CEOs and executives, spending patterns still seem to be up for the most part.
13: And the reason for that, she says, is that airlines have been focusing on passengers willing to spend, ones buying first class, business class, and premium economy seats. On the other side of the Atlantic, in Paris, Maria Latore of Allianz Research says, yes, tourists are still coming, and they're adapting to higher airfares.
16: Something very particular that happens with this industry is that once a price is accepted, it is very unlikely that it will go down again soon.
13: Regardless of what is happening with the Iran war and the oil markets, Latore says prices are likely to be stable and higher for the foreseeable future. I'm Nova Safo for Marketplace.
11: All right, let's do the numbers. The Dow is up 45 points. That's a 0.1%. The S&P 500 is up 0.3%. NASDAQ up also 0.3%. The yield on the 10-year Treasury is coming down. It's at 4.56%. Oil prices are down slightly from their highs yesterday. Still elevated, though. A barrel of Brent crude will set you back $77. Fast fashion retailer Uniqlo reported earnings. Operating profit was up 46%. The company's been adding stores in the U.S. and Europe and closing them in China. Uniqlo raised revenue and profit forecasts too. Shares of Uniqlo parent company Fast Retailing are up 2%.

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1: The economics of going on tour for musicians are not what they used to be. Right after COVID, global concert revenue exploded. People wanted to get out and spend. Since then, things have calmed down. Inflation and economic uncertainty have crept back in. Revenue has plateaued, and several high-profile artists have canceled their tours this summer. Gabe Reasoner is sticking it out, though. The leader of Minneapolis hardcore band Careful Gaze joins us to talk about touring life. Hi, Gabe.
2: Good morning. Thanks for having me.
1: You have been touring with your band for several years now as a solo artist, even longer. It used to be that musicians made most of their money by going on tour. Do you find that to still be the case?
2: I think it varies depending on the artist. Some people, yes, because you are getting paid for the shows. You are selling a lot of merch. I think for us, it's been maybe not evenly half and half, but I think it's been a mix of both touring and playing shows and playing home shows and streaming revenue and, you know, sales, like merch sales at home, online store, stuff like that. I wouldn't say that we make most of our money from touring, but I will definitely say that we make more money when we are going on tours that aren't financial failures.
1: There were a few high profile cancellations of tours this summer, and it has one wondering whether the economics of going on tour have changed this year, you know, whether it's gas prices or consumer sentiment. What have you found?
2: I think that continues to be a factor. Just everything, you know, continues to get more expensive. I think it feels like in some ways too, getting people out to shows can be kind of continuously harder. I think there was like a time period after shows came back after COVID where people were really excited about going to shows. And, you know, now that we're past that further and things are more expensive, it's harder to get people to like justify wanting to come out, or maybe they have to travel like a half an hour to see you in the city or like 2 hours to see you in the city you're playing in. If they don't live in like a major city or the city that you're playing. And I think that all affects those things and those decisions for the people coming as well as the people playing the shows.
1: You, I understand, have some festival dates planned for August. Are you doing anything or trying anything to cut costs in advance or to make sure that that's profitable for you?
2: Yeah, 100%. I mean, we sold our trailer, so we typically travel with a van and a trailer, and we sold our trailer just because towing that behind is extra gas. And, you know, we're kind of trying to figure out the ways that we can downsize our live setup a little bit. And sometimes that comes down to like really carefully planning with the people that put on the festival or the event. Do you have a backline of gear we can use? So do you have a shells of a drum kit we can use? Do you have cabinets that we can use for the guitars so that we don't have to bring everything? And that enables us to travel like a little more lightly, significantly more lightly, actually, and, you know, help us a little bit on the gas and also like not having the cost of either pulling a trailer or like renting a trailer now that we've gotten rid of ours.
1: Gabe Reasoner is vocalist of the band Careful Gaze. Thanks so much for talking with us.
2: Yeah, happy to be here. Thank you.
1: On the way out here, the Federal Reserve is reporting we apparently put a little less on our credit cards back in May. Revolving credit declined by about $5 billion that month. So good job, everybody. In New York, I'm Sabri Benishore with the Marketplace Morning Report. From APM, American Public Media.
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5: Good morning. The U.S. has attacked Iran for a second day after President Trump declared the ceasefire over. Senator Jeanne Shaheen, the top Democrat on the Senate Foreign Relations Committee, will join us this hour of Morning Edition from NPR News. The fatal shooting of an unarmed man by ICE officers in Houston has sparked outrage. Amy Martinez.
6: And I'm Michelle Martin. Members of the community are calling for a transparent, independent investigation. Trust in federal authorities is low among immigrants and their supporters. Also, Barstool Sports founder Dave Portnoy on his new book and how the renewed conflict in the Middle East is affecting the global economy. It is Thursday, July 9th. On this day in 1868, the 14th Amendment to the Constitution was ratified, granting citizenship to anyone born or naturalized in the United States. News is next.
7: Live from NPR News, I'm Lakshmi Singh. Iranian state media report that the Iranian military worked to secure the skies over the city where the supreme leader was to be buried today in Mashhad. Ayatollah Ali Khamenei was killed on the first day of the U.S.-Israel war with Iran. His funeral began last weekend. Meanwhile, the U.S. and Iran traded strikes for a second day. Iranian officials say at least 14 people were killed. NPR's Hadil Al-Shalchi has more.
8: Iran's semi-official media agency Tasnim said that army fighter jets are flying overhead to protect the skies of Mashhad. That's the birthplace of Ayatollah Ali Khamenei and where he will be buried. His funeral began in Tehran almost a week ago and spanned five cities, including holy sites in Iraq. On Wednesday, U.S. CENTCOM said it struck Iranian radars and a naval installation in retaliation for Iranian strikes on ships in the Strait of Hormuz. Iran responded by targeting U.S. military bases in Kuwait and Bahrain, and the Jordanian Armed Forces said it intercepted missiles launched from Iran towards Jordanian territory. At the NATO summit this week, President Trump declared the ceasefire over, but did not rule out talks to end the war. Hadil Al-Shalchi, NPR News, Istanbul.
7: Democrats are searching for a new Senate nominee in Maine, one of their best shots at flipping a seat and winning back the U.S. Senate in the midterm elections. In a video, Graham Plattner dropped out after a woman accused him of rape, which he denies.
9: We're not doing it because of the allegations. We're doing it because of the structures that are being taken away from us by those in power.
7: Meanwhile, Trump predicts Democratic leaders will have a hard time replacing Plattner. Florida's Palm Beach International Airport has been renamed for President Trump. NPR's Rachel Treisman reports.
10: Trump is the first president to have an airport named after him while in office. He's also the first to file trademark applications for the name, and that's raised questions about whether he could profit from it. The Trump Organization says it will not make any money from merchandise sold at the airport, but experts like trademark lawyer Josh Gerben see a possible loophole.
11: Trump Org could take these trademarks and license them to third parties to use as well. This could be other merchandise that's sold off of airport premises.
10: An airport spokesperson told NPR it does not currently have plans to sell branded merchandise or know of other vendors who do. Rachel Treisman, NPR News.
7: In a few weeks, Britain gets its seventh prime minister in 10 years, likely to be former Manchester Mayor Andy Burnham. Here's NPR's Fatma Al-Kassam.
12: The popular former mayor of Manchester, nicknamed the King of the North, confirmed he has submitted his nomination to lead the UK's governing Labour Party and become the next prime minister, writing on social media that it's all starting to feel very real. Burnham now looks all but set to reside in 10 Downing Street in less than 2 weeks, replacing Keir Starmer, who resigned last month amid historically low poll ratings. Fatma Al-Kassam, NPR News.
7: This is NPR.
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4: You're listening to HPR 1 at 7:04. Good morning, I'm Derek Malama. The Honolulu City Council voted down Mayor Rick Blangiardi's efforts to restore funding to the Office of Economic Revitalization. Blangiardi vetoed the budget cuts to the office, but six of the council's nine members voted to override the mayor. The council had criticized the OER for its inability to grow Oahu's economy, which was the key finding in a recent city audit. Some council members also argue that the mayor doesn't have the power to add funding to the budget. Here's Budget Committee Vice Chair Scott Nishimoto.
14: If we let this go and we let the mayor now add to our budget through veto, he can already reduce it. If he can add now through our budget, we really don't have to make a budget because he can do whatever he wants. He can reduce it. He can add to it. We're basically making ourselves irrelevant. This vote is about whether the council will be a co-equal branch of government with the administration. That's how I see it.
4: Much of the testimony from the public praised the OER's work with local businesses, farmers, and in disaster recovery. The approved budget preserves part of the office's $2 million budget, but some argue the cuts effectively defund it. The state is moving forward with efforts to revitalize Banyan Drive in Hilo. Senate Bill 2001 establishes the Banyan Drive Community Development District. Planning the future of the East Hawaii Island area will be under the jurisdiction of the Hawaii Community Development Authority. It will have a board that includes lineal descendants from the area and a business or nonprofit leader based in Hilo. Senator Lorraine Inoue introduced the bill.
15: And today is more than the signing of this bill. It is the beginning of a new chapter for the district built on partnership, stewardship, and a shared commitment for future generations. It'll create a district that honors history, supports local businesses, strengthens the visitor experience, protects our natural and cultural resources, and lasting economic opportunities.
4: The bill also launches a special fund to pay for revitalization efforts on Banyan Drive. In the weather for most of the Hawaiian Islands, high pressure north of the state will continue to produce breezy trades into the weekend. Michelle Martin speaks with Democratic New Hampshire Senator Jean Shaheen about President Trump at the NATO summit and more strikes in the world war with Iran. That is coming up as Morning Edition continues on HBR1, member-supported Hawaii Public Radio.
5: It's Morning Edition from NPR News. I'm A. Martinez in Los Angeles, California.
16: And I'm Michelle Martin in Washington, D.C. Good morning. The U.S. launched new airstrikes against Iran early this morning. Tehran responded with strikes on targets in Bahrain, Kuwait, and Qatar. It was the second straight day of attacks that throw into question an interim deal to end the war. And the strikes come just 3 weeks after President Trump praised Iranian leaders as brave people who wanted to change the direction of their country. In a dramatic shift in tone Wednesday, Trump accused those same Iranian leaders of lying.
17: To me, I think it's over. I don't want to deal with them anymore. They're scum. You know what scum is? They're scum. They're sick people. They're led by sick people. And they're vicious, violent people.
5: The president made those comments during the NATO summit in Turkey. In a few minutes, we'll hear from Democratic Senator Jean Shaheen, who led a bipartisan delegation of lawmakers to that summit. But first, NPR White House correspondent Franco Ordonez joins us to talk about the diplomatic whiplash that has come to define Trump's approach to global affairs. Franco, I just called it whiplash, a fair word to use.
18: I think it is, eh? I mean, and it's really part of this pattern that we've kind of been talking about for some time now, whether it's, you know, announcing the war is over or almost over when it's clearly not, to dramatically swinging between praise and threats over the course of a few hours. I mean, it's really like these different faces of the same president trying to will this war to an end. And you can almost hear, really hear, Trump struggling with that balance, even telling reporters later, insisting that the war will not start again.
5: What did Trump say when asked about these obvious contradictions?
18: Well, he was asked about it, and he strained a bit to kind of square the two conflicting assessments of, you know, those Iranian leaders.
17: I think they are more rational, but based on their actions over the last week or two, they're not doing a service to the people. And I think more than anything else, as I got to know them,
19: And I'm not sure I want to make a deal with him. We can play games, but I'm not sure I want to make a deal.
18: You know, the thing, A, is with Trump is when he makes these kind of threats, you never really know if it's actually a change in policy or simply a negotiating tactic.
20: Yeah, and Franco, it's not just Iran. I mean, his approach to NATO has also generated a lot of whiplash, too. I mean, it seems like through the end, though, allies might be more appreciative of this kind of reversal.
18: Yeah, that's right. Trump went into this summit with a lot of complaints about NATO. I mean, he's really still mad over NATO leaders' lack of support for the war in Iran, and he's complained also about defense spending and revived concerns about the U.S. taking control of Greenland from Denmark, something that really frustrates allies. But during the press conference, Trump actually spoke warmly of NATO leaders in ways I've never heard him do before. I mean, let's just listen a little bit.
19: If you could have seen the respect and the love in the room, and it's love really for the country, for our country. I don't want to say me, because you'll say, oh, he's so conceited. He's such a conceited person. But they do. I mean, you know, they like the job I'm doing. They said, we love, well, sure, we love you.
18: You know, Trump has said in the past that he wants loyalty from allies, and they certainly came into this summit wanting to keep Trump engaged and happy.
20: So what about Trump's announcement, also somewhat of a reversal, too, that the U.S. would be granting Ukraine license to manufacture Patriot air defense missiles?
18: Yeah, I'm sure that was also part of it. It almost appears that Trump's newfound support for Ukraine, along with the charm offensive, has fostered this renewed sense of camaraderie among NATO leaders, one that seems to be reciprocated toward Trump.
20: That is White House correspondent Franco Ordonez. Franco, thanks.
18: Thanks, Ed.
16: Let's hear from Senator Jeanne Shaheen now. She is the top Democrat on the Senate Foreign Relations Committee. She's also a senior member of the Senate Armed Services Committee, and she co-chairs the bipartisan Senate NATO Observer Group. We wanted to hear her take on President Trump's shifting stance on Iran. So the senator is on the line now with us from Budapest following the NATO summit in Ankara. Senator, welcome back to the program.
21: Well, thank you. It's nice to be with you. And we had a bipartisan, bicameral delegation in Ankara, as we always do for the NATO summit. And I think it's an important message to all of our allies about the congressional support for NATO.
16: So on Monday afternoon, the president described the war for CBS News as, quote, pretty much complete. By yesterday afternoon, U.S. airstrikes had resumed. Now, obviously, you know, Iran is a player in this, making their own decisions about their own conduct. But do you have any visibility into the president's intentions in Iran at this point?
21: Well, unfortunately, I don't, and I'm not sure the American people do either. The fact is, this is a war that he never should have undertaken. None of the goals that he set out in the beginning have been accomplished. We've not seen regime change. In fact, we have a more hardline regime in place. They still have a significant number of their ballistic missiles. They have now controlled they still have all of their nuclear material, and there hasn't been a decision about how to address that. And now they control the Strait of Hormuz in ways that have stopped commercial shipping to the rest of the world. So this is a war that needs to end. The president needs to get back to the negotiating table, but he needs to negotiate a deal that's going to benefit the United States and not Iran.
16: What do you think it would take to get back to the negotiating table?
21: Well, I do think of a follow-up to the Iranian strikes against our allies and against shipping in the Strait is an important response from the United States, and hopefully that will encourage the Iranians that it's time now to sit down at the table and negotiate.
16: So let's talk about another important conflict, which is also obviously a subject of great concern at NATO. I mean, the president now says the U.S. would allow Ukraine to manufacture Patriot air defense systems. He also says the company that makes the interceptors isn't yet on board. Do you have a sense of what needs to happen before Ukraine makes those sophisticated interceptor missiles?
21: Well, I do think it's important to make sure that RTX, the company that makes those interceptors and the Patriot system, is on board with whatever's determined. But I do think it's very important for us to try and do everything we can to support Ukraine to get those interceptors as Russia continues to attack their civilian population and infrastructure. Now, the momentum has shifted in Ukraine, and I was very pleased with the outcome of the NATO summit with respect to support for Ukraine, with respect to Trump signing on to the communique, and the real change that's happened on that war. We need to put more pressure on Russia to get them to the negotiating table so that there can be a deal to end the war that benefits Ukraine and prevents further conflict in the future.
16: Any insight into why the president reversed his position on licensing Ukraine from manufacturing these Patriot defense systems?
21: I don't, but I do think there was a lot of discussion. One of the things that we know from the war in Ukraine is that our defense industrial base, both in the United States and among our NATO allies, is not as robust as we would like it to be as we're looking at potential conflicts in the future. And so a big topic of discussion at the NATO summit was co-production. How do we better cooperate among allies to ensure that we have what we need? And obviously, Patriot missiles and interceptors is one of the big things that we need. And one thing we've learned from the Ukrainians in this war is that they are the most technologically advanced. They are the most innovative of any country in Europe right now. They aren't just a user of equipment and weapons from the United States, but they are a provider, as we saw in the war in Iran. Hmm. So it is in our to our benefit to ensure that we work with them and learn from what they're innovating.
16: I want to go back to some of the president's language while at NATO. I mean, he called the Spanish hopeless bad people. He lashed out at allies for failing to fully support the war in Iran. He revisited the idea of the U.S. controlling Greenland. As you heard from Franco's piece, he did say that he felt that there was, you know, warmth and respect there as well. But he, again, you add that to what he said about Iran's leaders, and I'm just wondering, you've been going to NATO meetings for a long time. You have your own relationships with many of the leaders there. I'm just wondering what you think they took away from that.
21: I think our NATO allies have figured out that the president is not consistent in his foreign policy or his statements, and that they are moving forward. The communique that came out of the NATO summit, I think, was very positive, as I said, on Ukraine, on the commitment to work together, the focus on co-production, and all of that is what's critical. We met with a number of leaders of NATO countries, and we didn't hear anybody who really said anything about the president, because I think people are used to his mercurial and inconsistent response. And, you know, in lots of ways, that's unfortunate, because that means people are ignoring what he has to say.
16: Hmm, so you think they just don't take it seriously?
21: I think people don't take a lot of it seriously.
16: Hmm, well, so before we let you go, I do want to ask about the Senate race in Maine, your neighboring state. You saw that Graham Platner announce he'll suspend his campaign. Do you think that this...
21: I did.
16: Do you think that Democrats still have a chance to win back the Senate?
21: I think there are a lot of really good Democratic candidates in states across the country, and they are working very hard. And so we do have a good chance to win back the Senate. And I think there will be a candidate in Maine who will run a good race.
16: That is U.S. Senator Jeanne Shaheen. She's a Democrat from New Hampshire and the ranking member of the Foreign Relations Committee. And she was part of this bipartisan bicameral group that accompanied the NATO mission. Senator Shaheen, thank you so much.
21: Nice to talk to you. Thank you.
20: While President Trump was wrapping up his trip to the NATO summit, a federal judge in Manhattan was dealing a blow to one of his private legal appeals. As part of a settlement against Trump, a judge in the Southern District of New York ordered the payout of $5.8 million to writer E. Jean Carroll. The case stems from Carroll's memoir, in which she describes an incident in 1996. Carroll wrote that Trump attacked her in the dressing room of a Manhattan department store. Trump denied it, calling her a liar, and claimed he never met her. Carroll sued, and a civil jury found Trump liable of sexual abuse and defamation. Trump appealed, and last week, the Supreme Court rejected his petition. The case returned to the court in New York, where Judge Lewis Kaplan ordered the release of the nearly $6 million from a court-controlled account. The president appealed that almost immediately. In a separate defamation lawsuit against Trump, E. Jean Carroll was awarded $83 million in early 2024. Trump also continues to appeal that decision. This is NPR News.
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4: Mahalo for listening to Morning Edition on this Thursday with music from Akeo the Beamer. In the weather for most of the Hawaiian Islands, a high pressure north of the state will continue to produce breezy trades into the weekend. An increase in moisture will bring showers to the Windward and Mauka locations with some spillover to the leeward areas. In West Maui, mostly cloudy with showers this morning, and mostly sunny with scattered showers in the afternoon. Highs around 81 Makai to 63 Mauka. Breezy today with northeast winds 10 to 20 miles per hour. On the Big Island, mostly cloudy windward, sunny leeward, numerous showers, and warmer today with highs 86 to 91. Northeast winds around 15 miles per hour. 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It's HPR 1.
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20: This is Morning Edition from NPR News. I'm A. Martinez.
16: I'm Michelle Martin.
2: And I'm Steve Inskeep. Dave Portnoy says it was irritating to write his new book. Portnoy is the founder of Barstool Sports, a website and podcast empire that covers three big topics: sports, gambling, and guys saying whatever comes into their heads. Often that guy is Portnoy himself, getting into sudden arguments, like one with a caller over a golf match.
22: Don't blame me. Keep my name off your lips, Portnoy. Shut up.
23: Let me tell you something, Wendy. If you would listen to the program, I did blame the USGA. I blamed the USGA, and then I blamed you.
2: Portnoy says his book, unlike his podcasts, forced him to edit. Cancel Me If You Can still includes the same persona, a man who built a successful business and drew a big audience, calling out pizzas he likes and people he does not.
23: I definitely have always relished in vanquishing my enemies. There's some in this book that I still feel the score is not settled, but a lot are. I guess I've always had a chip on my shoulder. I always said I was going to do, at the end of my career at Barstool, like Dave Portnoy, an evening of hate where people, I try to sell out Madison Square Garden, and I just let it rip on people that I have issues with.
2: Like his fellow podcaster, Alex Cooper.
24: What is up, Daddy Gang? It is your founding father, Alex Cooper, with Call Her Daddy.
2: Whose hugely successful podcast was part of Barstool until a disagreement.
23: It all came to a boiling point during COVID. The two girls showed up at my apartment, and I basically offered them what I'd still say is the best deal I've ever offered anybody in Barstool.
2: As Portnoy's book tells it, Cooper and her co-host, the women making the podcast, demanded even more money.
23: I was like, well, we're going to sue you. Like, how in the world do you think you're going to do that? You're pretty ironclad, locked up to a 3-year deal with us. And she's like, the plan is that we were going to say there was sexual harassment involved in a toxic workplace to get out of our contract with you. I think that was their plan, to get out of the contract.
2: Do you think that you would have been vulnerable to that kind of accusation?
23: Oh my God, 100%. If they went public saying, we're going to leave Barstool, and the reason is they are sexually harassed or toxic, whatever the phrase is, it was all going to be in that vein, 100% their fans would have believed them, and they wouldn't have believed us.
2: I mean, people would know that, I mean, you call them girls, you tell a certain kind of joke. They would think, oh, that makes sense for the Dave Portnoy I know.
23: Totally. It would have fit the brand. Even, I mean, never mind the fact they didn't come into the office, so I'm not even sure how that's possible to be, like, harassed when you're not in the office in the first place. But yeah, it would have been a disaster. There's no doubt about that.
2: We reached out to Alex Cooper and her former co-host Sophia Franklin about Portnoy's allegation. They have yet to reply. Dave Portnoy draws a big audience of younger men, the kind who swung to Donald Trump in the 2024 election. When we talked with Portnoy last year, he said he voted for Trump largely as an answer to Democrats he considers scolds. Portnoy says he's still mostly on Trump's side because of the rise of Democratic socialists.
23: I stay up at night a lot worrying about politics. And I'm a Jewish guy, so I think a lot of that probably plays a factor. I think anti-Semitism is running wild. But I very much love the United States. I don't say it's perfect. But candidates that seemingly despise this country and want to turn it into a socialist country, I don't get at all.
2: Young people, traditionally, the majority of them have voted for Democrats. President Trump did very well with young men, the kind of people who are probably a big part of your audience. But in the last year or so, in surveys, his support among younger men has eroded. Why do you think that would be?
23: I think the war, certainly, with Iran, he supports Israel. And I think that is a hot-button topic right now for all people, that it is not a popular thing to support Israel, to support that government, you know, and not say it's a genocide. I don't think it is, obviously, with my views, but that manosphere have all kind of flipped on him.

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1: No doubt. In the scheme of everything that I'm worried about, I wouldn't say it's top of the list, but I don't like it.
2: Is it? I'm just thinking through your situation. You don't like it. But your feeling about the Democrats is such that Trump can just say, well, you don't like it. There's nothing you can do about it. There's nobody else for you to support.
1: Well, in the scheme of a guy like making a ton of money on crypto, and I think that's probably the prime example, the stock market versus another candidate saying they want to overthrow Western society, they're just on much different levels of my concern.
2: I want to ask one other question, and it's about the experience of writing a book, which we mentioned was so challenging. Do you feel you learned anything about yourself by writing at length about yourself?
1: Interesting question. You know, I've been pretty open throughout my career. I don't know that I learned anything else. This isn't so much learning. I feel kind of lucky, I guess. It's been a 23 or 24 year journey that I can't believe it happened. Like, that's the feeling I came out of the book. It's like a pinch me fairy tale. So I don't know that I learned anything new. I was just kind of grateful for the experience.
2: Dave Portnoy's new book is Cancel Me If You Can. Thanks so much. Good talking with you again.
1: Thank you. Take care.
2: This is NPR News.
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3: Aloha, o vau o lelani poli ahu me kahua o lalo Hawaii o keia la. 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Mele, spelled M-E-L-E with no pronunciation marks, means song, anthem, or chant of any kind, a poem, or to sing, or to chant. Na mele o Hawaii nei means the songs of Hawaii. 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
4: You're listening to HPR 1. I'm Derek Moloma. The UH Economic Research Organization announced this week that one of its fellows was withdrawing a report due to errors. HPR's Savannah Harriman-Pote spoke with the author.
5: The report concerns what types of energy projects Oahu should invest in. It's a topic that's drawn heated debate in recent months. Governor Josh Green has made the case that Oahu can lower electricity costs by burning natural gas instead of oil for power. But economist Michael Roberts says large-scale investments in solar are the way to go. Roberts published his report on UHERO's website on June 29th. Shortly after, Hawaiian Electric flagged that Roberts had mislabeled some solar costs in the report, and Roberts issued a correction. But he says in making that correction, he opened the door to a bigger mistake.
6: I screwed up in responding to that too quickly and said something that just wasn't right.
5: The report says that mainland solar with storage contract prices were, quote, flat to falling between 2018 and 2024. In fact, the opposite was true. Contract prices doubled in that time. Robert says he got the incorrect data from an AI assistant.
6: I leaned on the AI assistant and did not check what it wrote. And it looked right to me. So that was a big mistake.
5: UHERO Director Carl Bonham says this incident has prompted the organization to review how it vets faculty reports.
7: There is a tendency to rely on the academic integrity and the academic care that a faculty member is going to bring to a subject automatically.

0: For much of what we do, that's not enough. So we're looking at how can we improve those systems without making things so onerous that we never publish anything.
1: Roberts says the report received a fair bit of criticism after its publication, but aside from Hawaiian Electric, no one reached out about a specific mistake. However, after conducting an internal audit, he found additional errors, including one that inflated the costs of burning natural gas for power. He is working on correcting all those errors and doesn't believe that any of those corrections will change the report's fundamental conclusion. Solar investments present the lowest cost pathway for Oahu.
2: Solar is still the cheapest thing that we can do, and I think that's pretty clear.
1: In the meantime, Roberts says he and his co-author Ethan Hartley are reclassifying the report as a working paper.
2: Now that it's got lots of attention, maybe we can get the best peer review ever.
1: Savannah Harriman-Pote, HBR News.
3: An audit of Honolulu's homeless assistance program, CORE, has been halted due to frequent changes and unreliable data. The program, launched in 2021, pairs social workers with EMTs to help homeless individuals in mental health crises. Concerns arose when the program drifted from its original mission. Acting CD auditor Troy Shimasaki suspended the audit, citing fragmented data systems. Emergency Services Director Jim Ireland defended the program, stating it has evolved to better meet community needs. In the weather for most of the Hawaiian Islands, high pressure north of the state will continue to produce breezy trades into the weekend. An increase in moisture will bring showers to the Windward and Mauka locations, with some spillover to the leeward areas. It's HPR 1.
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5: This is Morning Edition from NPR News. I'm Michelle Martin in Washington, D.C.
6: And I'm A. Martinez in Los Angeles, California. A fresh round of strikes between the U.S. and Iran is triggering a bump at the gas pump. Gasoline prices went up overnight after the ceasefire broke down, and the fighting over the Strait of Hormuz also adds more uncertainty to the global economy. NPR's Scott Horsley joins us now. Scott, how big of a bump are we talking about?
7: AAA says the average price of gas jumped a nickel a gallon overnight. It's now 86 cents a gallon higher than it was before the war began. But it's not nearly as high as it was back in May, when gas prices topped out around $4.56 a gallon. Ryan Sweet, who's with the forecasting firm Oxford Economics, says analysts are not really sure how big or persistent this latest disruption in the Strait of Hormuz might be.
8: No one really knows how this is going to play out, and it seems that financial markets are trying to figure out, is this the beginning of an escalation in tensions, or is this just a hiccup in negotiations?
7: Even though President Trump declared yesterday that the ceasefire was over, he did leave some wiggle room for talks with Iran to continue. And, you know, we've seen multiple times already during this conflict that harsh rhetoric gives way to further negotiations, so stay tuned.
6: All right. Now, rising gas prices have already contributed to higher inflation. So how is the Federal Reserve going to react?
7: Well, this might make the central bank more cautious about cutting interest rates anytime soon. It's possible the Fed could even raise interest rates when policymakers meet in a few weeks. But right now, investors think that's not very likely. You know, energy prices are notoriously volatile. They go down and up. And Sweet says, given its limited toolkit, there's not a whole lot the Fed can do about rising gas prices.
8: They're not drilling oil. They're not driving container ships. So that's a supply shock. And raising or lowering interest rates is ill-equipped to address supply shocks.
7: Interest rates tend to work on demand rather than supply. And demand for gasoline typically doesn't change that much so long as people have to get to work or school or wherever. Rising gas prices were a big driver of inflation this spring, and it's possible they could be in July as well if they continue to go up.
6: Yeah, and I got to imagine that there are other drivers pushing inflation higher.
7: Yeah, it's not just gasoline. We've also seen a huge amount of spending on data centers around the country to support artificial intelligence. And that is increasing the price of all kinds of building materials and also electronic equipment. Federal Reserve Chairman Kevin Warsh thinks eventually artificial intelligence is going to help to curb inflation by making workers more productive. But in the short term, it's having the opposite effect. On top of that, the White House is preparing to impose a whole new round of tariffs later this summer, and that has the potential to raise prices on lots of imported goods. So Sweet says there are just a lot of moving pieces to keep your eye on.
8: The big domino, of course, is the Middle East. If the peace deal breaks and falls apart, and then on top of that, we get additional tariffs, you're setting yourself up for potentially another round of stronger inflation, which particularly hurt lower-income households.
7: Families at the bottom of the income ladder have already been hitting a wall with the high cost of living. They got a little bit of a breather earlier this year when they got their tax refunds. Those were on average about 11% bigger than they were last year. But for a lot of families, those tax refunds have already been spent by now. And, you know, their paychecks are not keeping up with the rising prices. If that continues, we could start to see some drop off in consumer spending. And because consumer spending is such a big part of the overall economy, that could really tap the brakes on economic growth.
6: That's NPR's Scott Horsley. Scott, thanks.
7: You're welcome.
5: The fatal shooting of an unarmed man by Immigration and Customs Enforcement in Houston Tuesday during what ICE called a targeted operation has sparked outrage across the city, especially in immigrant communities. Many gathered Wednesday night for a vigil to honor the victim, Lorenzo Salgado Araujo. Houston Public Media's Bianca Seward has been covering this, and she's with us this morning. Good morning, Bianca.
9: Good morning.
5: What's been the reaction to the shooting in Houston? Tell us more about that.
9: Yeah, the reaction has been fast. Within hours of the shooting, we started to see demands for investigations and the public questioning ICE's account of the shooting. There's been a mix of anger and grief in the communities, and many are calling for more transparency. Last night, hundreds marched down Canal Street here in Houston, near where the shooting occurred, to protest the shooting and ICE's operations overall. For some at the march, like local resident Roberto Del Toro, this moment is a reckoning.
10: We're so used to it happening somewhere else, you know, in another state, another city. But now, look, it's here in our own backyard. So it's always been a problem. But now we have to, take action.
9: Many immigrant rights organizations have also pointed out the similarities between ICE's account for this week's shooting in Texas and the shooting of Renee Good back in January in Minneapolis. ICE agents also accused Good of weaponizing her vehicle.
5: So tell us more about the investigation, what we know so far, and tell us more about what people are asking for.
9: Yeah, currently the Federal Bureau of Investigation says they're handling the inquiry, but just specifically looking into the potential assault on a law enforcement agent. Advocacy groups here are looking more for an independent investigation for the shooting overall. Roman Palomares is the president of the League of United American Citizens, LULAC, and he said the community has lost trust in the FBI and ICE to conduct investigations transparently.
11: You have not earned that trust. ICE has not earned that trust from the American people. Your pattern has been one of inaccuracies, of prejudicial leaks before the facts are known, of twisting the narrative to fit your version of events.
9: ICE has not yet commented to our requests for comment regarding its account of the shooting for calls for an independent investigation. After a direct request for the Houston Police Department to investigate, Mayor John Whitmire said he was leaving the investigation in the hands of federal authorities. And yesterday, Harris County District Attorney Sean Teer posted to X that normally his office would conduct an investigation, but he added that, quote, unfortunately, at this time, federal authorities continue exclusively handling all aspects of this case.
5: What is the family of Salgado Araujo saying?
9: Yeah, I was able to sit down with the sons yesterday, and his sons, Ronaldo and Lorenzo Jr., said the family had worried for a long time about the possibility of their father, an immigrant from Mexico, being detained and deported. Ronaldo said his parents had changed their habits so they would not have to leave the house that often.
12: In that neighborhood as well, that, you know, this Latino neighborhood that we grew up in and then we thought we were safe there, it just goes to show that no place is safe when it comes to ICE.
9: They told me their father had worked for decades building homes in the Houston area and that recently he had begun the process of getting a work permit.
5: Was anyone else with Salgado Araujo at the time of the shooting?
9: Yeah, we learned from the family yesterday that there were three other passengers in the car with Salgado Araujo when the ICE shooting happened. The family says all three of those men have been detained, but they don't know where they're being held and have not yet spoken to them. Ronaldo had asked for their accounts of the shooting to be made public. family says they'll shed light on what happened Tuesday morning.
5: That is Houston Public Media, Bianca Seward. Bianca, thank you.
9: Thanks for having me.

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1: And mahalo for listening to HPR 1 at 7:43. I'm Derek Malama. The state's campaign finance watchdog is asking prosecutors to investigate alleged campaign finance violations by Lieutenant Governor Sylvia Luke. Campaign Spending Commission Chairperson David Chi says the panel did not reach any conclusions about the allegations. Eunice Park is the commission's general counsel. She told the panel Luke's campaign filed late reports for more than $30,000 in contributions and failed to report $50,000 in spending. Actions, she says, go beyond minor technical errors.
2: This commission's mission is to maintain the integrity and transparency of the campaign finance process and to enforce campaign finance law. These laws and regulations exist because the public has the right to know who is funding the candidates, how campaign money is being raised, and how it is being spent, and whether that money is being used for legitimate campaign purposes. And the staff believes that the conduct laid out in the complaint before you today strikes at the core of that purpose.
1: Luke is taking an unpaid leave of absence. Luke's attorney declined to comment beyond a letter he sent the commission last month, asking the panel to put the matter on hold while a criminal investigation is underway. Hawaii's Democratic Party has named three candidates to replace Senator Michelle Kidani, who resigned last month. The candidates are Sechi Liu, the litigation coordinator for the State Department of Corrections and Rehabilitation, Beth Fukumoto, a political columnist and a former state representative, and Danielle Bass, a public servant who has served as the state's sustainability coordinator. The names have been submitted to Governor Josh Green for consideration. Voters will decide on a permanent replacement during the general election. Since the deadline to run in the primary has passed, the county committees of the parties will decide who will run in November. 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
0: This is Morning Edition from NPR News. I'm Michelle Martin.
4: And I'm A. Martinez. Egg prices last year were a major pain point for consumers and also the Trump administration. Now, the Department of Justice is charging three major egg suppliers with price fixing and keeping prices inflated. Here to break down what it means is our colleague Waylon Wong from The Indicator. So, I mean, who doesn't remember Eggpocalypse? I mean, who was getting...
5: We lived it.
4: Yeah, we did. We absolutely did. So who was getting most of the blame for high egg prices last year?
5: Well, the irrefutable culprit was bird flu. This infection meant that we lost tens of millions of egg-laying hens in the country. But there was a slightly more, I would say, kind of controversial culprit, one that was hotly debated among, you know, consumer advocate groups and economists, and that is greedflation or corporate greed, the idea that companies were charging prices that were beyond what would be reasonable to cover their own rising costs.
4: Yeah, and since the Justice Department can't charge bird flu with any crimes, what is the government alleging?
5: So the Department of Justice and 17 states allege that three major egg producers, their names are Calemaine, Hickman's, and Versova, illegally coordinated to inflate egg prices. And the government says these companies allegedly did this by submitting information to this industry publication that publishes price quotations. And these price quotations then influence what restaurants and grocery stores and other customers pay for eggs. And so the government is saying that these three companies illegally coordinated to manipulate these price quotations and make the prices of eggs higher.
4: Okay, and what are the companies saying in response?
5: Well, they have not admitted any wrongdoing as part of this proposed settlement. Calemaine released a statement saying it actually denies any wrongdoing.
4: So if these proposed settlements do wind up getting final court approval, I mean, what do the companies have to do?
5: Well, the companies have to put in a bunch of antitrust compliance measures. So these are programs within their companies where they have to report out and making sure they're doing everything above board. And then they also have to pay a combined $3.3 million to the states involved. And this is my favorite part. They have to donate over 53 million eggs to food pantries and related nonprofits in those states. And if you look at the language of the settlements, it actually says the eggs have to be non-expired, non-spoiled, grade A eggs. So no rotten eggs allowed.
4: Wow. So they will have to put most of their eggs in one basket, right?
5: One basket. That's going to be split up among 17 states.
4: Okay.
5: That's right. Only good eggs.
4: So, Waylon, I always think that there's a couple of products out there that are really good indicators. Number one, of how people feel the government is doing and maybe how people feel the economy is working for them. Gasoline is one, but also eggs. So what do you think we've all learned about how eggs really impacts the way people feel about how far their buck stretches?
5: Eggs, because they are this item that is a common item. It's a staple. It's the foundation of so many meals, so many recipes. It's something that consumers are highly aware of what the price of that thing is week to week, month by month. And so this really goes into informing how people feel about the economy and how far they feel like their budget can stretch.
4: That's Waylon Wong with The Indicator from Planet Money. Waylon, thanks a lot.
5: Thank you.
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1: And this is HPR 1 at 7:50. A Maui philanthropist is pledging to invest in savings accounts for Hawaii's youth. The pledge is part of the Invest America Act, which launched on July 4th. It's a federal government initiative to open savings accounts, or Trump accounts, for every child in America. Ed Freeman is a Maui-based philanthropist and the founder of Stable Road Foundation. He worked with Governor Green to provide additional money in the accounts.
7: Stable Road Foundation is going to write the check to make sure that every foster child in the state of Hawaii gets a Trump account with at least $250 in it starting July 4th. And each of these children are going to be benefiting from compounding from birth on these accounts. So when they become 18, you have money that's been compounding since birth. And all of a sudden you have money for education, to start a business, to start a home, that you've had along the way a little skin in the game of America.
1: The announcement makes Hawaii the first state in the nation to fund Trump accounts for children in foster care. Haena State Park on Kauai has a new bathroom. Previously, the only comfort station was a 5 to 10 minute walk from the parking lot. The new facility is at the point of arrival. The project was led by Hui Makaionana and the Hanalei Initiative. The groups have also operated the parking and shuttle system in Haena since 2020. In the weather for most of the Hawaiian Islands, high pressure north of the state will continue to produce breezy trades into the weekend.
4: It's Morning Edition from NPR News. I'm A. Martinez.
0: And I'm Michelle Martin. Good morning. The defense and prosecution in the Charlie Kirk murder case in Utah sparred yesterday over whether interviews given by accused killer Tyler Robinson, his family, and his friends should be made public. Prosecutors are presenting evidence to convince a judge to try Robinson for murdering the conservative activist at a speaking event in September. KUER's Sean Higgins has this report.
8: The first 2 days of the hearing revolved around setting the scene and evidence from the day Kirk was killed on September 10th. Day three focused on evidence gathered after Robinson turned himself in to police. The day after Kirk was fatally shot, State Bureau of Investigation agent Brian Davis was called to St. George, a town more than 260 miles away from Utah Valley University, where Kirk was shot.
9: We received information that an individual was turning himself in or had turned himself, was going to turn himself in to police in regard to his involvement with the incident, the shooting on UVU campus.
8: When Davis arrived, he was told a person came around 9 p.m. to turn themselves in. He testified to a Provo courtroom that that person was Tyler Robinson. Robinson's attorneys disagreed with the prosecution on what, if any, portions of a police interview with his roommate and romantic partner, Lance Twiggs, should be played in the courtroom. For the first time during the hearing, Kirk family attorney Jeffrey Neiman spoke to the court. He made it clear that the family is in favor of releasing all evidence to the public without redactions.
10: To not be transparent here, to not be open, to not let the world see what happened, will create doubt and distrust in the judicial system. And that's not what anybody wants. That's not what any of us believe should happen here.
8: Defense attorney Richard Novak pushed back.
11: With all due respect to the Kirk family, and with all due respect to the media, and with all due respect to the public, the number one concern in this proceeding is Mr. Robinson's right to a fair trial.
8: He said that means a future jury should not be exposed to information before a trial that could influence their decision. After an hour-long recess to examine suggested redactions, District Judge Tony Graff ultimately ruled that the prosecution should return today with an edited video to protect Robinson's constitutional rights to a fair trial. Robinson has yet to enter a plea to the charges against him. Judge Graff will decide whether there is enough evidence for the case to go to trial at the end of the hearing. For NPR News, I'm Sean Higgins in Salt Lake City.
4: The construction of artificial intelligence infrastructure is revolutionizing industries around the world. In South Korea, for example, some factory workers who make semiconductors essential to AI are paid like executives. Instead of calling these workers blue-collar or white-collar, South Koreans describe them as silicon-collar. NPR's Anthony Kuhn takes us to South Korea's Silicon Belt to observe the chip boom's impact on South Korean society.
12: Young couples pushing babies in strollers are shopping at the Lotte department store in the Dongtan district of Hwasong City, half an hour by train from Seoul. Songmin Kim is the general manager of the store's sales planning team. He says sales were up 20% in the first 5 months of this year, especially luxury goods, home appliances, and furniture.
13: The Dongtan commercial district has a significantly higher proportion of young newlyweds who work for large corporations compared to other regions. We can see that there is a large population working for nearby semiconductor companies.
12: Many Silicon Collar employees live and work here for Samsung and SK Hynix. Together, the firms control about 80% of the world's high-bandwidth memory chips used in AI. In the first 3 months of this year, global chip demand pushed Samsung's profits up by 756%, and unionized Samsung workers wanted a cut of it. They threatened to go on strike. Samsung agreed to give 78,000 workers 12% of the chip division's profits as bonuses. If they meet production targets, some workers could get bonuses of up to $400,000 in stocks and cash, roughly three times their average salary. Meanwhile, Samsung's rival SK Hynix gave its workers a 10% cut of profits. Together, the two companies' bonuses could add up to about 2.5% of South Korea's GDP. The chip boom has sent Dongtan's real estate prices surging. Real estate agent Yu Chang-wan sells apartments in a building where prices for four-bedroom apartments have risen to more than $1.7 million. Yu says that Dongtan residents enjoy excellent schools and facilities, including several golf courses.
14: Since folks working at Samsung Electronics and Hynix have a lot of disposable income, they play a lot of golf.
12: Yongnam University sociologist Ho Chang-dok says that the Silicon Collar workers are now seen by other workers as aristocrats. Many Samsung workers making TVs and smartphones are bitter that their bonuses were just 1% of their chip-making colleagues. Ha says the downside of the chip boom is a sense of alienation, which could tear the fabric of South Korean society.
15: When social anger arises and increases, society does not move forward stably, and things like random crimes start occurring frequently.
12: South Korean chip makers benefited from decades of state backing and bailouts at taxpayers' expense. But Ha argues that workers who threatened to strike seem to have forgotten this.
15: Negotiations should take place within a scope that accounts for reinvestment and allows the company to continue growing, rather than acting as if all the surplus was achieved solely through their efforts.
12: While workers and managers fight over chip profits, the government is debating what to do with the tax windfall. Skeptics fear the boom could go bust. They suggest strengthening the social safety net and paying down the national debt. Optimists see AI and chips as part of a new industrial structure that will keep demand strong. They call for reinvesting the surplus in more chip factories. Last week, South Korea's President Lee Jae-myung announced that Samsung and SK Hynix will build a new $500 billion semiconductor manufacturing base with government support in the country's southwest. But Lee has also expressed deep concerns.
16: The government must painfully acknowledge the sense of alienation felt by young people who look at record-shattering corporate bonuses and an all-time high KOSPI index and feel it's a story from a completely different world.
12: This week, South Korea's government said it plans to use surplus tax revenue to create a future fund. It would be used both to invest in more chip production and support young Koreans left out of the chip boom. Anthony Kuhn, NPR News, Dongtan, South Korea.
4: This is Morning Edition from NPR News. I'm A. Martinez.
0: And I'm Michelle Martin.
17: This weekend on The Real Deal, we'll spend both nights celebrating the birthday of tenor saxophonist Paul Gonsalves, best known for the quarter century spent with Duke Ellington. 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
1: 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It's 8 o'clock. Across the Hawaiian Islands.
0: Good morning. President Trump says the ceasefire with Iran has ended. The renewed attacks are putting U.S. Gulf allies in the firing line once again. Ambassador Dennis Ross will provide his assessment in this hour of Morning Edition from NPR News. Graham Plattner is dropping his Senate bid in Maine after numerous allegations of sexual misconduct. I'm Michelle Martin.
4: And I'm A. Martinez. Democrats are planning to host a nominating convention. What's it mean for the party's chances to retake the Senate? Also, New York City skyscraper has been stabilized after fears it could collapse. And Rahm Emanuel criticized the Israeli government during a speech in Tel Aviv. It's Thursday, July 9th. Today in 1981, Nintendo released the arcade game Donkey Kong, which featured an unnamed carpenter later called Mario. News is next.
18: Live from NPR News, I'm Lakshmi Singh. In another dramatic shift in tone, President Trump is calling Iranian leaders scum, just weeks after praising them as smart and rational. NPR's Frank Ordonez reports on the diplomatic whiplash that has come to define Trump's approach to global affairs.
19: 3 weeks ago, President Trump described the Iranians as brave people who wanted to change the direction of their country for the better.
20: We're dealing with people that I think are very rational people. I mean, they were nice to deal with. They were strong people, smart people.
19: But he delivered a much different characterization yesterday at the NATO summit in Turkey.
20: I don't want to deal with them anymore. They're scum. You know what scum is? They're scum. They're sick people. They're led by sick people.
19: It's part of a pattern with the president, who often swings between praise and threats in an effort to almost will this war to an end. But you can also hear Trump struggling with that balance, insisting to reporters later that the war will not start again. Franco Ordonez, NPR News.
18: The state of Maine has become a flashpoint in the Democratic Party's complicated campaign to retake the U.S. Senate. Their hope for flipping a seat long held by Republican Senator Susan Collins was thrown into disarray after progressive nominee Graham Plattner A military veteran and oysterman was accused of raping a woman he used to date. Plattner denied the allegation, but he dropped out of the race after he lost the backing of major politicians. Maine Public's Kevin Miller has more on a campaign that was overshadowed by multiple controversies.
2: It wasn't even a trickle. It was a steady, flow of controversies that kept coming out over and over again. I should say that he was definitely not the party's nominee. Yeah, this was not the state party that chose him. This was not the national party that chose him. This was kind of the grassroots, the populist Bernie Sanders-style campaign. And those were the folks that put him forward. So there is some questions about why there wasn't more digging into his background.
18: Kevin Miller on NPR's Here and Now. The family of an 18-year-old found dead off the Mississippi coast after a 4th of July weekend trip with friends are demanding answers. Civil rights attorney Ben Crump is representing the family. Mississippi Broadcasting's Elise Gregg reports.
21: Jackson County Coroner Bruce Lynn Jr. says the investigation's ongoing, but the body of 18-year-old Nolan Wells has been positively identified.
22: We were able to confirm that with dental records yesterday that we were able to provide the state medical examiner's office.
21: Park rangers found Wells' body Monday morning on the northwest tip of Horn Island. His mother reported him missing on the night of July 4th after he'd traveled to the island with friends. Crump announced Tuesday that he's representing the family and will conduct an independent review of the circumstances. The Jackson County Sheriff's Office is asking for any photos or videos of Wells from July 4th. For NPR News, I'm Elise Gregg in Jackson, Mississippi.
18: This is NPR News.
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1: And this is HPR 1 at 8:04. I'm Derek Malama. We Honolulu City Council voted down Mayor Rick Blangiardi's efforts to restore funding to the Office of Economic Revitalization. Blangiardi vetoed the budget cuts to the office, but six of the council's nine members voted to override the mayor. The council had criticized the OER for its inability to grow Oahu's economy, which was the key finding in a recent city audit. The state is moving forward with efforts to revitalize Banyan Drive in Hilo. Senate Bill 2001 establishes the Banyan Drive Community Development District. Planning the future of the East Hawaii Island area would be under the jurisdiction of the Hawaii Community Development Authority. The bill also launches a special fund to pay for revitalization efforts on Banyan Drive. NATO leaders covered a series of topics this week at their summit in Turkey. While Europe is always the focus of these meetings, they also now include a contingent from the Asia-Pacific. HPR's Bill Dorman explains why in today's Asia Minute.
24: For the fifth year in a row, this year's NATO summit included representatives from what organizers call the Indo-Pacific Four. That includes Japan, South Korea, Australia, and New Zealand, none of which exactly border the North Atlantic. This geographic stretch started back in 2022 when NATO leaders approved a new strategic concept and extended NATO's reach on the map, calling the Indo-Pacific important for NATO, given that developments in that region can directly affect Euro-Atlantic security. One specific reason raised at the time, concern about increased cooperation between Russia and China. Flash forward to 2026, and that concern remains, along with increased roles for private defense firms. South Korean President Lee Jae-myung called for expanded cooperation between his country's defense industry and NATO members, including joint research and advanced technology. Japan's prime minister stayed home this year because of domestic parliamentary business, but the country's foreign minister and defense minister both attended. Australia and New Zealand's delegations were both headed by their defense ministers. A common theme, not only business for defense companies, but an increased focus on cooperation in cybersecurity. With the Asia Minute, Bill Dorman, HPR News.
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0: This is Morning Edition from NPR News. I'm Michelle Martin in Washington, D.C.
4: And I'm A. Martinez in Los Angeles, California. A ceasefire with Iran is effectively over after the U.S. struck sites in Iran for a second night in a row.
0: And countries in the Middle East are back on high alert as they prepare for potentially more war.
4: NPR's Emily Fang has been monitoring this newest outbreak in hostilities from Tel Aviv. Emily, tell us what we know so far about these strikes.
5: Good morning. So, U.S. Central Command says overnight they hit about 90 military targets in southern Iran along its coast and the Strait of Hormuz. And as you mentioned, Iran has responded. It launched air attacks overnight at U.S. military infrastructure for a second day as well in Kuwait and Bahrain. There were sirens going off overnight across the Gulf. Kuwait's defense ministry said it was intercepting missiles and drones early this morning, my time. And I'm speaking to you from Tel Aviv in Israel right now, where it's been quiet, but the military here says it's at full readiness for war against Iran, according to Israeli media. And last night, very suddenly, the Prime Minister of Israel, Benjamin Netanyahu, and Defense Minister Israel Katz canceled a public event because they needed to convene an emergency security meeting as they monitor this newest outbreak in the U.S.-Iran war.
4: Emily, the U.S. and Iran were supposed to resume negotiations for a more permanent end of the war after Iran's former supreme leader is buried later today. Are those talks still on?
5: Frankly, it is not clear. Despite this trade and fire and Trump's comments that the ceasefire is over in his eyes, Trump did not rule out more talks with Iran. But both the U.S. and Iran seem to be playing hardball with each other, and they seem to be waiting for the other country to back down first yet again. Iran's top negotiator, Mohammed Bagher Ghalibaf, wrote on X, the social media site, after the second day of U.S. strikes began, and he was warning, quote, if you strike, you will get hit. And he wrote that the Strait of Hormuz would only fully reopen on Iranian terms.
4: Okay, so that's pretty intense. So what's the reaction been from countries around the region?
5: It has been tense here, to say the least. People in Israel, where I am, are bracing possibly for more attacks again from Iran or its proxies in the region. I should mention Israel's government has generally been supportive of the U.S. resuming strikes in Iran. They were critical of this preliminary ceasefire between the U.S. and Iran. But there's also frustration here because there's a lack of clarity about what the U.S.'s endgame is with this latest round of strikes on Iran. Iran and Israel are also closely watching what happens next door to me in Lebanon, because Israel has a separate truce there with Hezbollah. That's the Iran-backed militia based in Lebanon. But that truce is linked to the ceasefire with Iran. And also, Israel continues to bomb in Lebanon, including a strike just this Tuesday, which killed 4 people, according to Lebanese local authorities and health officials. And then last night, the head of Hezbollah, Naeem Qassem, he gave this fiery speech blasting a recent Lebanese government agreement with Israel. Let's take a listen. So here he's talking about this framework agreement with Israel, saying it's entirely in Israel's interest, that it's illegitimate, unconstitutional, and illegal. So as you can hear, there's a lot of moving pieces in the region. That means a lot of opportunities for conflicts, both old and new, to flare up.
4: And we'll check in with you if that happens. That's NPR's Emily Fang in Tel Aviv. Emily, thanks.
5: Thank you, A.
0: We wanted to get additional perspective on all this from Ambassador Dennis Ross. He is a former U.S. Special Envoy for Mideast Talks. He also co-founded the advocacy group United Against Nuclear Iran, and he's with us now. Ambassador, welcome back to the program. Good morning.
6: Good to be with you. Thanks.
0: So, you know, there have been strikes and retaliatory strikes throughout this ceasefire period. What is it about this new round of attacks that seems to have pushed the ceasefire toward collapse?
6: Well, I think the key here is that the president was getting one thing, one achievement out of the MOU, and that was the opening of the straits. We were waiving sanctions for the sale of Iranian oil. We were allowing them to receive dollars for it into the Iranian banking system. This was providing a windfall for them, and we had lifted the blockade on them. All this was what the Iranians were gaining, and the only thing we were gaining was the opening of the straits. But it turns out we were not gaining the opening of the straits. So I think what happened was the president decided he had no explanation for why he was observing this, and he decided he would then make a point by bombing harder. What we've seen is the Iranians now have a regime that will respond in kind. Is this going to be another tit-for-tat arrangement? Which, by the way, the Iranians don't mind a tit-for-tat because it puts them on an equal plane with the United States, the world's most strongest military superpower. But this now looks like the president is trying to make a point. Is he trying to make the point to get the Iranians to come back to the table and open the straits, talk about their nuclear program? Or is he trying to effectively say, look, I don't believe any longer we can negotiate an outcome, but I don't want this to go on, so I'm going to hit the Iranians hard. Yeah, they'll retaliate, but after it, I'll be able to declare we achieved all of our objectives. If the straits are not open the way we want them to be, he can say, he's always said the straits is everybody else's business, not necessarily ours. Others depend on it more. So I think we're at a point where the president isn't really clear on what his own end game is, but I wouldn't be shocked if his end game is to declare success after maybe a more intensive set of strikes for a few days.
0: Who has the advantage here? I mean, a lot of the discourse now is that Iran actually does, now that they have figured out how they can essentially cripple or at least damage the global economy.
6: I think the Iranians believe they have an edge. I mean, look, we're dealing with the reality of what's objective and what's subjective. The Iranians right now, especially after a week of preparing the burial of the Ali Khamenei, the former supreme leader, there's a kind of momentum that built up psychologically. The regime is feeling more emboldened, I think ideologically, more secure. They demonstrated their control. And they feel they have a control over an international choke point that affects the global economy and oil prices. The president at this point is signaling he wants this over. In my mind, he signaled that for a long time. And the Iranians have read that as giving them an edge and believing they have the ability to outlast him. So I would say, at least from their standpoint, they think they have an edge. The president claims we've defeated them, we destroyed their air force, we destroyed their navy. Neither their air force or their navy were the real forms of leverage that they had in the region. I think right now, certainly the Iranians think they have an edge.
0: I'm curious what you think about the president's language. I mean, last month, President Trump called Iranian negotiators rational, smart, and strong. This was when he was at the G7 summit. Yesterday, while he was wrapping up his visit to NATO, he called Iranian leaders scum. He called them sick people. You know, that's words. And then the Iranians have had their own words for the president and past leaders as well. But I am curious what you make of that, A, that change in tone, and B, what effect do you think that kind of language has coming from the president of the United States?
6: Well, I think, to put it mildly, it's not the normal language that presidents use. But then again, President Trump is not a normal president. He doesn't approach diplomacy in what might be described as a normal way. The fact that the Iranians, as you said, use their own language and also have put a $100 million bounty on killing him, I guess I'm not really shocked by the language. But I'm also, we've seen the president, not just even a month ago, a couple of days ago, he talked about how rational, pragmatic this new leadership in Iran was. They may be many things. They're probably more nationalistic than Ali Khamenei was, less religious at a certain level. They're probably also a leadership that is less risk-averse than Ali Khamenei was. They're more of a challenge in a lot of ways, I believe. And as I said, it comes back to them thinking they actually have an edge right now. The president's language probably reflects his frustration more than anything else.
0: I wish we had more time because I would love to know what you think the U.S. could do to get things back on track. Do you have an answer for that in 10 seconds?
6: Well, I think the key is the options we have are kind of limited. We could try to open the straits. That would take away the leverage that the Iranians have, but that's really hard to do. And would take a lot of time.
0: That's former U.S. Special Envoy for Mideast Talks, Ambassador Dennis Ross. Ambassador, thank you once again.
6: My pleasure.
7: We turn now to some unexpected travel arrangements for President Trump. He flew to Turkey on the new Air Force One, a Boeing 747 luxury jet donated by the government of Qatar. After the U.S. and Iran launched a fresh round of military strikes Wednesday, Trump left Ankara on an older Air Force One plane. Here's NPR's Joel Rose.
8: Normally, a president's trip home from abroad is an afterthought. This time, the surprise switch is raising lots of questions about security. Trump was asked about it at his press conference in Turkey.
9: I'd like you to address speculation that you're leaving Ankara not in the new Air Force One because of security concerns involving Iran.
8: In response, Trump agreed that he is likely a target of the Iranian military.
20: I'm number one on the kill list for Iran.
8: But Trump did not say exactly why he left Turkey, which shares a border with Iran, in one of the older Air Force One planes, instead of the newer model that was donated by Qatar last year. So the next reporter followed up.
10: But why aren't you flying the new plane home?
20: Say what?
10: Why aren't you flying on the new Air Force One home?
20: It's flying to Europe.
8: This time, Trump gave the same explanation he offered on Truth Social, that he would fly on the older plane, quote, for old time's sake. Both planes stopped at a UK Air Force base in eastern England, where many U.S. troops are stationed.
20: So the soldiers can see it because it's truly magnificent.
8: Then Trump switched planes back to the new Air Force One for the trip home. Older Boeing jets that serve as Air Force One have extensive missile detection and self-protection systems. Experts told NPR last week that the newer Qatari-donated jet probably lacks some of those capabilities because of how quickly it was retrofitted. The Air Force referred questions to the White House, which called the new jet, quote, a state-of-the-art aircraft that has been fitted with high-level security protocols, unquote, and said the U.S. uses every tool at its disposal to address threats, including misdirection. Joel Rose, NPR News, Washington.

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1: And this is HPR 1 at 8:19. The state will start a project today to remove hazardous materials from World War II era structures at Sand Island State Recreation Area on Oahu. The project will remove sharp objects, broken concrete slabs, and other materials. The State Department of Land and Natural Resources says there will be no full park closure. Work is scheduled for Monday through Friday through October.
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1: Mahalo for listening to your morning edition on this Thursday with music from Keola Beamer. In the weather for most of the Hawaiian Islands, a high pressure north of the state will continue to produce a breezy trades into the weekend. An increase in moisture will bring showers to the Windward and Mauka locations, with some spillover to the leeward areas. In West Maui, mostly cloudy with showers this morning, then mostly sunny with scattered showers in the afternoon. Highs around 81 Makai to 63 Mauka and breezy. Northeast winds 10 to 20 miles per hour. The UH Economic Research Organization announced this week that one of its fellows was withdrawing a report due to errors. HPR's Savannah Harriman-Pote spoke with the author. You can hear that at 8:30 on HPR 1.
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4: This is Morning Edition from NPR News. I'm Michelle Martin.
0: I'm E. Martinez.
5: And I'm Steve Inskeep. During this week that the Middle East war heated up again, an American went to Israel. Rahm Emanuel did something that used to be rare for American political leaders. He delivered an extended public critique of America's ally. Emanuel gave a speech in Tel Aviv speaking directly to Israelis.
6: I want to be very clear about this. The pursuit of a so-called greater Israel is as self-destructive and fanatical as the chant from the river to the sea. Your government has been complicit in the horrors now being inflicted on innocent families in the West Bank.
5: This speech has implications back home. Emanuel is the former mayor of Chicago and former chief of staff to President Obama, who is exploring a run for president. He's tried to influence the Democratic Party's approach to a range of issues and now follows many Democrats in saying that they support Israel as a country, but not its current policies, one war after another. He came on the line to talk about this. This speech strikes me as a warning. You are issuing a warning to Israel. What is the warning?
7: The warning is, by a set of government choices by Prime Minister Netanyahu, you had led yourself into being both politically, strategically, economically a pariah. These are choices. If you walk on the path towards peace and your own security, we'll stand by your side. If you stay with the current policies that have led you to the point that you've lost American public, you've lost the European public, Europe is your economic market, America is your political kind of partner, all you picked up was Somaliland. This is unsustainable.
5: Can Israelis not reply to you, you see us losing, we keep winning. We crushed Hamas. We've won all these victories against Hezbollah. We've bombed Iran. We've done a lot of things that have been very successful militarily.
7: Look, the Prime Minister Netanyahu has failed repeatedly to take advantage of the military, quote unquote, success and turn it into strategic advantages. Take Syria. The Assad father and son were disastrous for Israel for 40 years. You finally have a new president who says we have Israel and you have a common enemy in Iran. Pick up the phone and come to a security agreement. And America will help. You've made no effort. That is in your security interest. It's in our security interest. And you're not using your security tools, meaning you have economic statecraft, political persuasion, cultural attraction, military power. You reduced your statecraft to one tool.
5: I'm interested that you argue Israel has changed its image in the world from being a tech startup, which is one of the things that was happening in its economy, to being a country that seems to be all about war.
7: You know, what I observe is that 5 years ago, you captured the world's imagination as the startup nation. You are now known as a choice by the prime minister as Sparta. Think about the consequences of that.
5: Sparta meaning the ancient Greek city-state was all about war.
7: And yes, all that, but the prime minister enunciated, we want to be the modern-day Sparta. Well, that is not to your interest, and it's not to America's interest.
5: Now, you said a moment ago that Israel has lost the American public, your words, and you're saying this while considering a run for president of the United States. There's a divide in the Republican Party, which has gotten a lot of attention on Israel.
7: Yes.
5: I'd like you to describe the divide right now in the Democratic Party. I think about a longtime supporter of Israel like Chuck Schumer, the Senate Minority Leader, and I think about Democratic Socialists who are in a very different place. What's the divide as you see it?
7: Well, I would say the divide, there's unity in opposition to Prime Minister Netanyahu, because people see, they'll articulate it their way, I did it my way, that he has cost the alliance, he's cost the United States, and he's cost Israel and jeopardized Israel's security. There are others that don't believe in the state of Israel. Just don't. I'm not in that camp.
5: The United States provides so much support to Israel that has been vital to that country's survival. Ultimately, it has not cut off that support, even when the U.S. government disagrees about something that Israel may have done. Can you really threaten the Israelis if they do not go along with your view of their future?
7: Sure. So for one other thing, Steve, your question actually belies a blind spot.
5: Go ahead.
7: We also offer military security to many nations in the Arab League. You never asked me about that.
5: You mean Israel's neighbors, sure.
7: Yeah, well, that's leverage. We have a lot of assets at our disposal. We've never organized them to play this role.
5: Okay, let me stop you for a second.
7: And to Israel, you would say there will be no U.S. taxpayer support for the purchasing of weapons. You have to buy them at full price. You have to

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1: In a better tomorrow, and it also serves America's interests, because two presidents have decided, both in the Iraq War and the Iran War, to spend America's treasure, its youth, on a security agreement and an encouragement that is not serving our interests.
2: Are you seeing Prime Minister Netanyahu on this trip to Israel?
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2: He's supposed to be above politics, right?
1: Yeah, I've seen nobody, because I'm not letting him say that I'm involved in Israeli politics.
2: Got it. Rahm Emanuel.
1: But as you know, Steve, I'm not shy to say what I think.
2: That has been my experience.
1: All right, buddy.
2: Rahm Emanuel, thanks for talking.
1: Thank you.
2: He gave a speech this week in Tel Aviv criticizing the policies of the government of Israel. This is NPR News.
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7: You're listening to HPR One at 8:30. I'm Derek Malama. The University of Hawaii Economic Research Organization announced this week that one of its fellows was withdrawing a report due to errors. HPR's Savannah Harriman-Pote spoke with the author.
8: The report concerns what types of energy projects Oahu should invest in. It's a topic that's drawn heated debate in recent months. Governor Josh Green has made the case that Oahu can lower electricity costs by burning natural gas instead of oil for power. But economist Michael Roberts says large-scale investments in solar are the way to go. Roberts published his report on UHERO's website on June 29th. Shortly after, Hawaiian Electric flagged that Roberts had mislabeled some solar costs in the report, and Roberts issued a correction. But he says in making that correction, he opened the door to a bigger mistake.
9: I screwed up in responding to that too quickly, and said something that just wasn't right.
8: The report says that mainland solar with storage contract prices were, quote, flat to falling between 2018 and 2024. In fact, the opposite was true. Contract prices doubled in that time. Robert says he got the incorrect data from an AI assistant.
9: I leaned on the AI assistant and did not check what it wrote. And it looked right to me. So that was a big mistake.
8: UHERO Director Carl Bonham says this incident has prompted the organization to review how it vets faculty reports.
10: There is a tendency to rely on the academic integrity and the academic care that a faculty member is going to bring to a subject automatically. But for much of what we do, that's not enough. And so we're looking at how can we improve those systems without making things so onerous that we never publish anything.
8: Roberts says the report received a fair bit of criticism after its publication, but aside from Hawaiian Electric, no one reached out about a specific mistake. However, after conducting an internal audit, he found additional errors, including one that inflated the costs of burning natural gas for power. He is working on correcting all those errors and doesn't believe that any of those corrections will change the report's fundamental conclusion. Solar investments present the lowest cost pathway for Oahu.
9: Solar is still the cheapest thing that we can

0: do. And I think that's pretty clear.
1: In the meantime, Roberts says he and his co-author Ethan Hartley are reclassifying the report as a working paper.
0: Now that it's got lots of attention, maybe we can get the best peer review ever.
1: Savannah Harriman-Pote, HBR News.
2: 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Centers will be open July 27th. 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Florida's Palm Beach International Airport will adopt a new name to honor President Trump. He'll be the first president to have an airport named after him while in office. That story is coming up in 11 minutes. A morning edition continues on HBR1 member-supported Hawaii Public Radio for this Thursday.
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4: It's Morning Edition from NPR News. I'm Michelle Martin in Washington, D.C.
5: And I'm A. Martinez in Los Angeles, California. Democrats are scrambling to find a path forward in the Maine Senate race this morning after Graham Plattner's announcement last night that he was suspending his campaign.
4: Plattner faced calls to drop out of the race after a woman he once dated came forward and accused him of rape, an allegation he denies. With Plattner out, Democrats now face a time crunch to find a new candidate.
5: Joining us now to talk about the choices facing the party is NPR's political reporter, Elena Moore. Let's start with the announcement. Elena, what did he have to say?
6: Yeah, this video followed reporting from Politico on Monday that in 2021, Plattner drunkenly entered the home of a woman he was dating and raped her. Over the course of this 11-minute video last night, Plattner was visibly emotional. He acknowledged that this was a serious allegation, but emphasized his decision to drop out was not an admission of guilt, instead putting the blame on what he called a political system not meant for normal people.
7: It is a system that is built structurally to make sure that movements like ours cannot flourish. That if they begin to succeed, they can be crushed.
5: All right, so Plattner is out. The Maine Senate race, though, goes on. And really, it's expected to be one of the most competitive in the country this fall. So where does this leave Democrats there?
6: Yeah, Democrats need a new nominee, and ASAP. The stakes are really high because the party wants to win back the Senate. They need to pick up seats. And many think that Maine's current senator, longtime incumbent Republican Susan Collins, is beatable. So there's this tension around what kind of candidate is up for the challenge and not a lot of time to make the decision. Maine election law says that Democrats have until July 27th to get a replacement candidate on the ballot. And the state's Democratic Party says it plans to hold a nominating convention to pick a new nominee.
5: All right, but what about Plattner supporters? What happens to them? Where do they go from here?
6: It's a tough situation. Plattner was popular. He talked about issues like affordability and promised political change. So I think a lot of his supporters, who are already really frustrated with the political establishment, are hoping that whoever takes his place can keep that momentum going. I talked about this with Joseph Givargis. He's the executive director of Our Revolution, which was initially started by Vermont Senator Bernie Sanders.
8: Plattner represented the progressive wing that was calling for health care for all. It was calling for good jobs. That is the platform that we think needs to continue. It's really, at the end of the day, not just about the messenger, but it's about the message.
5: All right. Now, what about Democrats, though, outside of that more progressive wing?
6: Well, if Plattner's strategy was to win by challenging the political system, these Democrats have a more pragmatic goal, which is just to flip this seat. Strategists I've talked to say Plattner's campaign energized parts of the Democratic Party who haven't been all that happy with their options over the last few years, but they argue there's a way to campaign on some of the same issues around things like affordability and wealth inequality, but do it with a candidate who doesn't align as closely to the left, is more tested, and A, isn't surrounded by scandal.
5: All right, that is NPR political reporter Elena Moore. Elena, thanks.
6: Thank you.
4: Let's go from Maine to New York. New York City is booming with conversions of office buildings to apartments and condos. But on Tuesday, progress on the city's biggest conversion project came to a sudden halt after workers noticed that steel columns in the 33-story skyscraper were bending and higher floors were starting to sag. Emergency officials evacuated that building and several others around Midtown Manhattan's 42nd Street. David Brand of member station WNYC has been reporting on this, and he's with us now. David, good morning.
9: Good morning.
4: So tell us a bit more about what happened.
9: Well, this was a scary situation at what's known as the Pfizer building. It's where the pharmaceutical company had its offices until they moved to another part of Manhattan. A new development team bought the building, and then 2 years ago, they started work on this plan to turn the empty offices there into 1,600 apartments. They're taking this existing building and completely overhauling it for housing. They added four new floors to the original 33-story building. They expanded 10 other floors. But on Tuesday, two structural columns directly below that 10-story expansion bent nearly to the breaking point. And for a while, city fire and buildings officials thought the whole building could collapse. They've since reinforced the columns and say the building is stable, but they say they don't yet know the cause of the structural failure.
4: So this building is in Midtown Manhattan. For people who don't know the area, could you tell us a little bit about it and what happened in the surrounding neighborhood?
9: Well, Midtown Manhattan is one of the busiest parts of New York City, probably one of the busiest sections of the country. We have Times Square, a few blocks to the west, the Chrysler Building, just a couple blocks away. The United Nations is nearby. So I imagine a lot of people, if you're not from New York City, have probably visited this area. Hmm. The city evacuated the streets and buildings in that area for several hours Tuesday. Most were back open by Wednesday morning, and people are allowed to enter and exit most of the surrounding buildings. But one of the places that was still under a vacate order yesterday is a hotel across the street. And we have a lot of tourists in town, especially with the World Cup going on in New Jersey. Alvaro Diaz is visiting from Spain, and he says he's taking it in stride.
10: It's a bit weird, right? But I don't know, the whole city is with this huge building, so I can imagine something like this is bound to happen at a certain point or another.
9: Let's hope not, Alvaro. But,
4: I was going to say, pretty chill of him, but okay.
9: Yeah. He and most guests had been transferred to another hotel near Times Square.
4: Do you think this could slow down other similar projects?
9: Well, maybe. There are a lot of people already living in these kinds of buildings, though. City data shows there have been more than 3,000 new housing units constructed in office buildings since 2020. The city planning department told me yesterday that over 13,000 others are currently planned or in development. And New York City Mayor Zoran Mamdani says these are important projects to help solve the city's housing shortage.
11: I do continue to consider the conversion of office space into residential space as part of our answer to the housing crisis. I also consider that we have to do so safely and in a way that is fully accountable.
9: These are complicated projects with a lot of layers of review. I mean, think about turning a big office building into places where people are going to live. Architects have to figure out, have to arrange bedrooms to meet light and air requirements and take these open floor plates and then install hundreds of bathrooms. And then there's so many safety measures.
4: Hmm. So when do we think we'll find out what went wrong?
9: Well, Mamdani and city buildings officials say they don't yet know what caused the problem. Mamdani says they need to make sure the entire structure is safe and then complete the investigation. But they're really focusing on why those columns were so overloaded that they bent like this despite all of these safety requirements and reviews. It's the biggest project of its kind in New York City. Tenants were supposed to start moving in next year. This is causing major disruption.
4: That is WNYC's David Brand. David, thank you.
9: Thank you.

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1: And mahalo for listening to HPR 1 at 8:43. I'm Derek Malama. The state's campaign finance watchdog is asking prosecutors to investigate alleged campaign finance violations by Lieutenant Governor Sylvia Luke. Campaign Spending Commission Chairperson David Cheese says the panel did not reach any conclusions about the allegations. Eunice Park is the commission's general counsel. She told the panel Luke's campaign filed late reports for more than $30,000 in contributions and failed to report $50,000 in spending. Actions, she says, go beyond minor technical errors.
2: This commission's mission is to maintain the integrity and transparency of the campaign finance process and to enforce campaign finance law. These laws and regulations exist because the public has the right to know who is funding the candidates, how campaign money is being raised, and how it is being spent, and whether that money is being used for legitimate campaign purposes. And the staff believes that the conduct laid out in the complaint before you today strikes at the core of that purpose.
1: Luke is taking an unpaid leave of absence. Luke's attorney declined to comment beyond a letter he sent the commission last month, asking the panel to put the matter on hold while a criminal investigation is underway. Hawaii's Democratic Party has named three candidates to replace Senator Michelle Kidani, who resigned last month. The candidates are Sechi Liu, the litigation coordinator for the State Department of Corrections and Rehabilitation, Beth Fukumoto, a political columnist and former state representative, and Danielle Bass, a public servant who has served as the state sustainability coordinator. The names have been submitted to Governor Josh Green for consideration. Voters will decide on a permanent replacement during the general election. Since the deadline to run in the primary election has passed, the county committees of the parties will decide who will run in November. It's HPR 1.
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0: This is Morning Edition from NPR News. I'm Michelle Martin.
4: And I'm A. Martinez. The list of things bearing President Trump's name and likeness is growing. Starting today, the airport closest to Trump's South Florida home will be named Donald J. Trump International Airport. The Trump Organization says it will not profit from the renaming. Legal experts, however, see potential loopholes. NPR's Rachel Treisman reports.
5: PBI is now DJT after Palm Beach International Airport was renamed for President Trump. Trump isn't the only U.S. president to get this distinction. There's John F. Kennedy International Airport in New York and Ronald Reagan National Airport near D.C., among others.
6: As best I can tell, we have 12 airports that have been named after presidents, often after the president is deceased, although not exclusively.
5: That's Jake Linford, a professor at the Florida State University College of Law, who specializes in copyright and contracts. He says this situation is unique because it's
6: one of the few airport naming situations where not only is the person being named still alive, he's also still the president.
5: Trump has a tendency to put his name on things, from buildings to battleships to dollar bills. The airport renaming is the result of a Florida law that was passed along party lines and signed by Republican Governor Ron DeSantis in March. When asked about it at the time, DeSantis downplayed concerns about setting a precedent.
7: Well, the legislature passed it, and he's a friend of mine. He's a sitting president from Florida, the first one we've ever had from Florida. And so I thought it was appropriate.
5: Trump, a lifelong New Yorker, changed his permanent residence to Palm Beach in 2019. He travels to his Mar-a-Lago home regularly through the airport that now bears his name. And the Trump Organization has applied to trademark the name. That's unusual, says Josh Gerben, a trademark attorney in D.C.
8: This airport could have been renamed Donald J. Trump International Airport, and Trump Org did not need to own trademarks for this to happen.
5: A spokesperson for the Trump Organization told NPR it did so because the Trump brand is a, quote, frequent target of infringers, counterfeiters, and unauthorized users around the world. But that means Palm Beach County needs permission from Trump to use the airport's name.
8: Because otherwise, they could theoretically be in violation of these trademarks that Trump Org had filed.
5: A licensing agreement signed by county commissioners in early May allows the airport to freely use the name on signs, merchandise, and more. And it explicitly prohibits Trump from making any money off of merchandise sold by the county or airport. But lawyers see a potential loophole, merchandise sold outside of the airport.
8: Based on my reading of the agreement, it would seem that if Trump Org wanted to sell merchandise online, that they would be able to do so without any connection to the airport.
5: The Trump Organization says the family will not receive, quote, any financial consideration whatsoever from the airport renaming. The White House did not respond to NPR's requests for comment. And the airport says it doesn't have plans to sell branded merchandise. The licensing agreement gives Trump control over which manufacturers would make the merchandise and how his image is presented. Here's Gerben.
8: If they don't like some language that describes Trump or his presidency, they'll have to rewrite it.
5: He says these extra hoops could increase the cost of the renaming, which airport officials estimate at $5.5 million. The state will cover about half, and the airport says the rest will come from its own revenue sources. Rachel Treisman, NPR News.
4: This is Morning Edition from NPR News. I'm A. Martinez.
0: And I'm Michelle Martin.
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1: 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I'm Derek Malama. A Maui philanthropist is pledging to invest in savings accounts for Hawaii's youth. The pledge is part of the Invest America Act, which launched on July 4th. It's a federal government initiative to open savings accounts, or Trump accounts, for every child in America. Ed Friedman is a Maui-based philanthropist and the founder of Stable Road Foundation. He worked with Governor Josh Green to provide additional money in the accounts.
10: Stable Road Foundation is going to write the check to make sure that every foster child in the state of Hawaii gets a Trump account with at least $250 in it starting July 4th. And each of these children are going to be benefiting from compounding from birth on these accounts. So when they become 18, you have money that's been compounding since birth. And all of a sudden you have money for education, to start a business, to start a home that you've had along the way, a little skin in the game of America.
1: The announcement makes Hawaii the first state in the nation to fund Trump accounts for children in foster care. In the weather for most of the Hawaiian Islands, the high pressure north of the state will continue to produce breezy trades into the weekend. 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
11: From Marketplace, I'm Sabri Benishore, in for Kimberly Adams. The country's biggest airlines are about to let everyone know how they are doing. They're about to report financial results for the second quarter. That's April to June, which just so happens to have been smack dab at the height of the Iran war and all of its economic disruptions, which has left airlines between a rock and a hard place. It's gotten more expensive for them to fly, so airlines need to raise prices. But also, it's gotten more expensive to fly, and a chunk of consumers don't want to pay higher prices. Delta reports results tomorrow. United comes next week. Marketplace's Nova Sappho reports.
13: U.S. airlines spent nearly twice as much on jet fuel in May than they had a year earlier. $3 billion more in a month, according to the latest data from the Transportation Department. To keep up, airlines are raising prices, says industry consultant Robert Mann.
14: They can only charge those fares for future bookings, so they don't really recover the extent of their fuel price exposure for months, if ever.
13: The if ever part has to do with what happens after the busy summer travel season ends. Will people keep buying? Mann isn't sure. But Meghna Maharishi, an airline reporter with the travel industry trade publication Skift, says executives appear optimistic for now.
15: Based on everything that we've heard so far from airline CEOs and executives, spending patterns still seem to be up for the most part.
13: And the reason for that, she says, is that airlines have been focusing on passengers willing to spend, ones buying first class, business class, and premium economy seats. On the other side of the Atlantic, in Paris, Maria Latorre of Allianz Research says, yes, tourists are still coming, and they're adapting to higher airfares.
16: Something very particular that happens with this industry is that once a price is accepted, it is very unlikely that it will go down again soon.
13: Regardless of what is happening with the Iran war and the oil markets, Latorre says prices are likely to be stable and higher for the foreseeable future. I'm Nova Sappho for Marketplace.
11: All right, let's do the numbers. The Dow is up 45 points. That's 0.1%. The S&P 500 is up 0.3%. NASDAQ up also 0.3%. The yield on the 10-year Treasury is coming down. It's at 4.56%. Oil prices are down slightly from their highs yesterday. Still elevated, though. A barrel of Brent crude will set you back $77. Fast fashion retailer Uniqlo reported earnings. Operating profit was up 46%. The company's been adding stores in the U.S. and Europe and closing them in China. Uniqlo raised revenue and profit forecasts too. Shares of Uniqlo parent company Fast Retailing are up 2%.

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1: The economics of going on tour for musicians are not what they used to be. Right after COVID, global concert revenue exploded. People wanted to get out and spend. Since then, things have calmed down. Inflation and economic uncertainty have crept back in. Revenue has plateaued, and several high-profile artists have canceled their tours this summer. Gabe Reasoner is sticking it out, though. The leader of Minneapolis hardcore band Careful Gaze joins us to talk about touring life. Hi, Gabe.
2: Good morning. Thanks for having me.
1: You have been touring with your band for several years now as a solo artist, even longer. It used to be that musicians made most of their money by going on tour. Do you find that to still be the case?
2: I think it varies depending on the artist. Some people, yes, because you are getting paid for the shows. You are selling a lot of merch. I think for us, it's been maybe not evenly half and half, but I think it's been a mix of both touring and playing shows and playing home shows and streaming revenue and, you know, sales like merch sales at home, online store, stuff like that. I wouldn't say that we make most of our money from touring, but I will definitely say that we make more money when we are going on tours that aren't financial failures.
1: There were a few high profile cancellations of tours this summer, and it has one wondering whether the economics of going on tour have changed this year, you know, whether it's gas prices or consumer sentiment. What have you found?
2: Yeah, I think that continues to be a factor. Just everything, you know, continues to get more expensive. I think it feels like in some ways too, getting people out to shows can be kind of continuously harder. I think there was like a time period after shows came back after COVID where people were really excited about going to shows. And, you know, now that we're past that further and things are more expensive, it's harder to get people to like justify wanting to come out, or maybe they have to travel like a half an hour to see you in the city or like 2 hours to see you in the city you're playing in. If they don't live in like a major city or the city that you're playing. And I think that all affects those things and those decisions for the people coming as well as the people playing the shows.
1: You, I understand, have some festival dates planned for August. Are you doing anything or trying anything to cut costs in advance or to make sure that that's profitable for you?
2: Yeah, 100%. I mean, we sold our trailer. So we typically travel with a van and a trailer, and we sold our trailer just because towing that behind is extra gas. And, you know, we're kind of trying to figure out the ways that we can downsize our live setup a little bit. And sometimes that comes down to like really carefully planning with the people that put on the festival or the event. Do you have a backline of gear we can use? So do you have like a shells of a drum kit we can use? Do you have cabinets that we can use for the guitars so that we don't have to bring everything? And that enables us to travel like a little more lightly, significantly more lightly, actually. And, you know, help us a little bit on the gas, and also like not having the cost of either pulling a trailer or like renting a trailer now that we've gotten rid of ours.
1: Gabe Reasoner is vocalist of the band Careful Gaze. Thanks so much for talking with us.
2: Yeah, happy to be here. Thank you.
1: On the way out here, the Federal Reserve is reporting we apparently put a little less on our credit cards back in May. Revolving credit declined by about $5 billion that month. So good job, everybody. In New York, I'm Sabri Benishor with the Marketplace Morning Report. From APM, American Public Media.
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6: From NPR and WBUR Boston, I'm Indira Lakshmanan.
7: I'm Robin Young. It's Here and Now. Coming up, now that Graham Platner is out, how will Maine Democrats pick a new candidate to face off against Senator Susan Collins?
6: Also, we'll look into the group of masked men who marched through Washington, D.C. during July 4th celebrations.
8: We can think of Patriot Front as a modern times iteration of neo-Nazi skinheads. You know, the ideology is the same, even if the presentation is different.
7: And in author Daniel Mason's new book, a Bay Area couple relocates to a Vermont town to live like the natives.
9: I think the joke in this book is very much on the city people who imagine themselves for a year to be quote-unquote country people.
7: Coming up Here and Now.
6: The news is first.
10: Live from NPR News, I'm Lakshmi Singh. The U.S. and Iran traded strikes for a second day after President Trump said on the sidelines of the NATO summit in Turkey this week that the ceasefire was over. NPR's Emily Feng is in Tel Aviv monitoring the latest outbreak in hostilities.
11: Despite this trade-in fire and Trump's comments that the ceasefire is over in his eyes, Trump did not rule out more talks with Iran. But both the U.S. and Iran seem to be playing hardball with each other, and they seem to be waiting for the other country to back down first yet again. Iran's top negotiator, Mohammed Bagar Ghalibaf, wrote on X, the social media site, after the second day of U.S. strikes began, and he was warning, quote, if you strike, you will get hit. And he wrote that the Strait of Hormuz would only fully reopen on Iranian terms.
10: In Iran today, mourners filled the streets of Meshed and waved Iranian flags as they prepared to bury Iran's late Supreme Leader, Ayatollah Ali Khamenei. He was killed on the first day of the U.S.-Israel war with Iran in late February. David Hearn has pleaded not guilty to a felony charge of damaging the Lincoln Memorial reflecting pool. The former U.S. Olympic canoeist made his appearance in court in Washington, D.C. Jacqueline Diaz reports.
12: In a crowded, stuffy courtroom today, Hearn's attorney entered his not guilty plea. Hearn sat between two defense attorneys and kept his comments to a minimum. But outside, a group of supporters chanted and held signs in support. Hearn and his attorneys claim this charge is trumped up and that he simply touched the pool. He did not damage it. The federal government says he purposely cut into the reflecting pool and caused serious damage. President Trump had the pool renovated for $14 million earlier this summer, but shortly after, paint was peeling and algae started growing. Hearn's next hearing is set for next month. Jacqueline Diaz, NPR News.
10: Prediction market Kalshi's launched a new program to fight political insider trading, but some bets are getting through. More from NPR's Luke Garrett.
13: Kalshi now uses Federal Election Commission data to actively track campaign staffer trades. Since launching the new program, Kalshi has blocked dozens of staffers from trading on their own races. Robert Denault is the company's head of enforcement and legal counsel.
14: We're looking at election markets with a very close eye here. They obviously bear really important integrity issues.
13: Kalshi's election tracking program launched just days after an NPR report on campaign insider trading. Former FEC Commissioner Lee Goodman called the program a good first step.
15: However, it's not a panacea, and it's, you know, because it leaves still many people who are involved in campaigns who will not show up on FEC reports.
13: At least one campaign staffer was able to trade on a race they were involved in on Kalshi, despite this new program. Luke Garrett, NPR News, Washington.
10: This is NPR.
16: 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They now offer Duck.ai, where users can chat privately with AI. Duck.ai. 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
4: You're listening to HPR 1. I'm Derek Malama. The Honolulu City Council voted down Mayor Rick Blangiardi's efforts to restore funding to the Office of Economic Revitalization. Blangiardi vetoed the budget cuts to the office, but six of the council's nine members voted to override the mayor. The council had criticized the OER for its inability to grow Oahu's economy, which was the key finding in a recent city audit. Some council members also argue that the mayor doesn't have the power to add funding to the budget. Here's Budget Committee Vice Chair Scott Nishimoto.
17: If we let this go and we let the mayor now add to our budget through veto, he can already reduce it. If he can add now through our budget, we really don't have to make a budget because he can do whatever he wants. He can reduce it. He can add to it. We're basically making ourselves irrelevant. This vote is about whether the council will be a co-equal branch of government with the administration. That's how I see it.
4: The approved budget preserves part of the office's $2 million budget, but some argue the cuts effectively defund it. The state is moving forward with efforts to revitalize Banyan Drive in Hilo. Senate Bill 2001 establishes the Banyan Drive Community Development District. Planning the future of the East Hawaii Island area will be under the jurisdiction of the Hawaii Community Development Authority. The bill also launches a special fund to pay for revitalization efforts on Banyan Drive. In the weather for most of the Hawaiian Islands, a high pressure north of the state will continue to produce breezy trades into the weekend. An increase in moisture will bring showers to the Windward and Mauka locations with some spillover to the leeward areas. 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
7: I'm Robin Young. It's Here and Now. Different news outlets, including Politico, are reporting that former Democratic Senate candidate Graham Plattner's closest advisors pleaded with him to strike a more conciliatory tone as he announced the end of his campaign in Maine. But he bucked that advice and made it a condition of dropping out of the race that he get free rein to assail establishment Democrats and blame them for the ignominious end to his rapid political rise after a charge of rape from a former girlfriend, a charge he denies. Here's part of that announcement last night.
18: We are suspending campaign operations. I know that some will think it's an admission of guilt, and it most certainly is not. We're not doing it because of the allegations. We're doing it because of the structures that are being taken away from us by those in power.
7: Democrats had hoped the former Oyster Man could unseat Republican incumbent Susan Collins and tip the balance of power in the Senate. Now the question is, who will be the next candidate and how will they be chosen before a July 27th deadline? Kevin Miller is the State House correspondent for Maine Public. Kevin, what a week you've had. First, what are you hearing on the ground there from voters?
19: Yeah, thanks for having me back on. I think it's safe to say that there are mixed reactions. There's definitely a strong sense of relief among many Democratic loyalists that this most recent episode, or I don't know what you want to call it, but this big cloud of controversy around Plattner has passed on, and now the party can finally move forward and line up a replacement nominee. Mm-hmm. I think there are definitely a lot of Democrats who were all in on Plattner for a very long time, kind of through all these past controversies. But they were really disappointed and kind of disheartened by the most recent revelations. Right. So I think they're ready to move on. But there are some diehard Plattner supporters who are angry, and they agree with him that they view this as the establishment pushing him out over these allegations. But I think probably relief is the biggest sense that I'm getting.
7: Huh. This is reminding Democrats nationally of Joe Biden's late exit from the presidential race and questions then about who knew what when. Questions are people asking about the vetting process there in Maine for Graham Plattner, who had admitted to past behavior he wasn't proud of, that he blamed on, PTSD. He was a combat vet, for instance. And he had cast his campaign as one of redemption. So what questions do people have about how this happened?
19: Yeah, I think it's a good question. And there is a lot of scrutiny that's being, put on the team that helped recruit him. Some of the kind of national activists that worked on this, is asking basically, how did you overlook some of these past, troubles that he had? He's been very open about his PTSD after his combat tours with the Marines in Iraq and Afghanistan. He's kind of said that was a very dark time for him, but it just seems like it wasn't even a trickle. There's a steady, flow of controversies that kept coming out over and over again. I should say that he was definitely not the party's nominee. Yeah, this was not the state party that chose him. This was not the national party that chose him. This was kind of the grassroots, the populist Bernie Sanders style campaign. And those were the folks that put him forward. So there is some questions about why there wasn't more digging into his background.
20: Yeah. Well, now a new candidate's going to have less than 4 months to make themselves familiar to Maine voters. Many already are. We know some of the candidates, and we'll name a couple. But also to raise money. I mean, what's the concern there?
19: Yeah, it's going to be a challenge. I mean, I think the National Party has signaled, and some of the groups have signaled, that they're going to be ready to step up and to help whoever is the nominee to raise money. The Democratic Senatorial Campaign Committee, the big national group, has already said that they've set up a fund to start raising money, and that money would then be passed on to whoever the nominee is. But, you know, I think it's going to depend on who wins this nomination,
20: yeah,
19: and how quickly they can tap into that.
20: We have about a minute and a half. Someone called into CNN while they were doing their live stand-up this morning and said, "I'm in," you know, kind of declared it right in the middle of a live stand-up on CNN. Just what are some of the names?
19: Yeah, some of the biggest names we're hearing are former Senate President Troy Jackson. He's been a longtime Bernie Sanders supporter, kind of running a very similar populist campaign. He just ran for governor. And two other governor candidates that we had, Rob Shaw, a more former Maine CDC director, and our current Secretary of State, Shenna Bellows. Shenna has not said she's officially running, but she said she's interested. There are a couple of former congressional candidates, Jordan Wood, Paige Loud, and David Costello, who also ran for Senate. He ran against Plattner and Governor Janet Mills. And then there's Dan Kleban. He's the co-founder of a beer company, Maine Beer Company. So there's quite a few names, and I think we're going to see more come out of the woodwork in the next couple of days.
20: And just remind us, what is the deadline?
19: Yeah, so the deadline is July 27th. So what the state party has said is they will hold a nominating convention at some point over the next 2.5 weeks to figure out how to move forward, but they haven't released the details of that yet.
20: Okay. Maine Public's Kevin Miller covering, just an extraordinary story, really, up there in Maine. Kevin, thank you so much.
19: Thank you so much for having me.
21: During July 4th celebrations on the National Mall last Saturday, hundreds of masked men marched through the streets of Capitol Hill, clad in matching khaki trousers, baseball caps, and combat boots. Marching in formation and brandishing red, white, and blue shields and flags, was this a patriotic display or a threat to other Americans? NPR domestic extremism correspondent Odette Youssef joins us now for a closer look at the white nationalist Patriot Front. Odette, thanks for joining us.
22: Thanks for having me.
21: So you've reported on the rise of neo-Nazi skinheads in the late 1980s and on the far-right groups of today. Many listeners may not have heard of the Patriot Front before a striking photo by Reuters of masked white men looming over a lone black woman on the D.C. subway went viral last weekend. So first tell us, who are these men?
22: Yeah, I think that photo was one of the most striking things, right, about this flash rally in D.C. It was just a perfect encapsulation of the fear that this group seeks to elicit from the public, you know, a black woman just going about her business on a train, but she's in this enclosed space surrounded by avowed white nationalists. We can think of Patriot Front as a modern times iteration of neo-Nazi skinheads. You know, the ideology is the same, even if the presentation is different. They are organized in local groups all over the country, but report centrally to the group's founder. His name is Thomas Rousseau, who founded the organization in 2017 after the notorious Unite the Right rally in Charlottesville, where we saw neo-Nazi groups, the Klan.
21: This is the one where they were carrying tiki torches in Charlottesville, Virginia, and a woman was killed by a car running over her, one of the counter-protesters.
22: That's right. They are anti-Semitic, anti-black, anti-immigrant, misogynistic. They are accelerationist, which means they seek the collapse of the current government order so that the country can rebuild as a new fascist white ethno-state.
21: Wow. All right. Well, they've been showing up uninvited at Pride parades, Independence Day parades, that sort of thing for a number of years. Sometimes its members get arrested. You say their goal is this extreme political agenda of wanting to bring down our current government. How are they trying to go about that, and how many of them are there?
22: So it's not that big, maybe around 500 members. That's actually on the high end of what I've been hearing. And when they stage these events, they are not just drawing from their core membership. You know, the core membership could be considered the people that are required to pay money to Thomas Russo every month to have stickers for Patriot Front sent to them, flyers, other propagandistic materials that they are then also required to put out into public spaces. They also draw from adjacent white nationalist groups for these kinds of public spectacles. They might be involved with, you know, people who were adjacent to the Proud Boys at one time. That is all part of the propaganda strategy that's central to Patriot Front's activities, to instill fear in parts of the public who may be targets of their ethnic cleansing agenda. But they also do it to recruit. At all of these events, they take videos of themselves and photos of themselves. They then edit them into propagandistic material that is then posted to social media, trying to portray themselves as racial warriors, what they are terming patriots, who are getting up and doing something about things, you know, rather than just sitting behind their computers and being keyboard warriors.
21: You said that the Patriot Front wants to bring down the government, but are they pro-Donald Trump? And if so, what might they do in the next 6 months leading up to the midterm elections?
22: No, they're not. With organizations like this that are accelerationist, they are not interested in the political parties that we have. They are interested in whoever may be causing more polarization, perhaps more chaos. And so right now, they may be somewhat supportive of what the Trump administration is doing with the removal of immigrants, both those who are here legally and those who are undocumented. But no, they are not for President Trump.
21: Hmm. All right. Back in 2022, a black man in Massachusetts sued the Patriot Front for allegedly attacking him during a July 4th parade. The group ignored the lawsuit. A default judgment was issued for $2.7 million that the group was supposed to pay to this man. Has the group ever been held to account for their actions? And if not, why not?
22: So that lawsuit was quite significant because Patriot Front's real activities have not just been these flash rallies and the stickering and so on. They engage in vandalism, criminal vandalism, and they have attacked people, as you've just mentioned, with Mr. Charles Morrell in Boston, and they have not been held to account for many of these instances. Many people have been disappointed with the lack of real accountability from a law enforcement perspective, just given how active this group has been in instilling fear in mostly communities of color.
21: Odette Youssef covers domestic extremism for NPR. Odette, thank you so much.
22: Thank you.
21: You're listening to Here and Now.

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7: I'm Robin Young. It's Here and Now. Coming up, the U.S. and Iran trade missiles and finger-pointing. The ceasefire has ceased. President Trump said this.
8: I'm not sure I want to make a deal with him. We can play games, but I'm not sure I want to make a deal. Let's just finish the job.
7: We'll ask security analyst Jim Walsh, what's next?
1: Also, a lot of people use Apple CarPlay or Android Auto to access maps and music while they drive. Now car makers are installing their own software for a price.
9: That means you might have to learn how to use an entirely new type of software just to operate some things in your car.
7: And longtime New York City news anchor Bill Ritter steps down, announcing he has Alzheimer's. Coming up Here and Now.
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10: Live from NPR News, I'm Lakshmi Singh. The Jordanian Armed Forces say they intercepted 8 missiles launched from Iran. This after U.S. and Iran traded strikes for a second straight day after President Trump declared the ceasefire was over. Iranian officials say at least 14 people were killed in the U.S. strikes. We have the latest from NPR's Hadil Alshalchi.
11: Sirens blared in Jordan and officials told residents to take shelter after missiles were detected on their way to Jordanian airspace. The Jordanian army said it shot down the missiles. There were no casualties. Jordan is a close U.S. ally and many missiles aimed at Israel passed through Jordanian airspace. The latest exchange of strikes between the U.S. and Iran began on Wednesday after the U.S. accused Iran of attacking commercial ships in the Strait of Hormuz. Iran responded by targeting U.S. military bases in Kuwait and Bahrain. While President Trump said the ceasefire was over, he didn't rule out further talks with Iran to permanently end the war. Hadil Alshalchi, NPR News, Istanbul.
10: The Trump administration's attempting to scale back Biden-era rules designed to cut pollution from heavy-duty vehicles such as large trucks and buses. The government has scheduled a 2-to-3-day public hearing at the end of the month. The administration wants to limit nearly all the ways someone can enter the United States legally. That includes worker visas. But there is one type of visa that some Republicans want to expand. More from NPR's Jimena Bustillo.
12: House Agriculture Committee Chairman G.T. Thompson introduced a bill to increase access to the H-2A visa for seasonal agriculture labor. Over half of farm workers are without legal status. The H-2A program is a way for farmers to get legal workers. Since 2012, the use of these visas has increased by more than 500%. The measure received support from the farming industry, but expanding H-2A has been met with opposition from organized labor and groups further on the right. Labor groups want a more direct path to legal status. Conservatives don't want any path at all. Farmers say the program is here to stay, but if it's not changed, their own farms may not be here for long. Jimena Bustillo, NPR News, Washington.
10: We're counting down to the World Cup final in 10 days, and reporter Steve Futterman says the quarterfinals have just begun near Boston.
13: There are 8 teams left. By the end of Saturday, it will be down to 4. The first of the quarterfinals today, France, led by Kylian Mbappe, takes on Morocco. This is a rematch from 4 years ago in Qatar. The two faced off in a semifinal match. France was victorious 2-0. Tomorrow, the scene shifts here to Los Angeles. Spain will play Belgium. On Saturday will be the final 2 quarterfinals. Defending champion Argentina takes on Switzerland, while England plays Norway. Then it's on to the semifinals next Tuesday and Wednesday. The grand finale takes place a week from Sunday at the Meadowlands in New Jersey.
10: That's Steve Futterman. It's NPR News. Former U.S. Olympic canoeist David Hearn is pleading not guilty to damaging the Lincoln Memorial reflecting pool. Federal prosecutors accuse him of causing more than $1,000 in damage to the structure, where peeling paint and algae were seen in the water shortly after it underwent $14 million in upgrades. But outside D.C. Superior Court this morning, Hearn's attorneys maintained their client did not vandalize a pool and that the administration is using him as a scapegoat for, quote, their own failures. The median price for existing homes is at an all-time high, according to the National Association of Realtors. The price reached more than $440,000 in June. NPR's Stephen Basaha says existing home sales are also down.
14: Despite that record high, housing affordability actually improved slightly from a year earlier, according to the National Association of Realtors. Wages rose faster than home prices. Of course, more affordable does not mean actually affordable. That median price is still out of reach for most American families. The spring home buying season also ended with a whimper. Existing home sales dropped 2% in June compared to a year ago. Mortgage rates are partially to blame. They're at about 6.5% for the average 30-year fixed mortgage, a rate that could rise higher if the war against Iran continues to escalate and raises the cost of borrowing. Stephen Basaha, NPR News.
10: U.S. stocks have closed higher this hour. The Nasdaq was up 336 points, more than 1%. The Dow is up 139. 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
7: From NPR and WBUR, I'm Robin Young.
17: I'm Indira Lakshmanan. This is Here and Now. In Jordan today, the country's military says it's intercepted several missiles from Iran. This after the latest exchange of airstrikes between the U.S. and Iran. U.S. Central Command said American forces hit dozens of military targets across Iran overnight, including air defense systems. Iran reports 14 people died in 2 days of U.S. strikes, and it says it fired missiles at U.S. military bases in Bahrain, Kuwait, and Qatar.
7: So the ceasefire is obviously over, and President Trump said as much, but is he ruling out further talks with Iran on a deal to end the war permanently? Let's get our bearings with Here and Now security analyst Jim Walsh, senior research associate at MIT Security Studies Program, and in the studio with us, a well-worn path at this point. Welcome back, Jim.
18: Good to see you, Robin.
7: And I just want to know, what is your biggest takeaway from the last couple of days?
18: Well, it's not these strikes, which are pretty limited, even though they're more than the last set of strikes that we had. The big takeaway for me is not the tit for tat, which isn't changing anything fundamentally, but two things that were not reported in the morning that only became available today. was the U.S. hit some civilian infrastructure in Iran. It took out railroads to Mashhad, and it attacked electrical stations in the southeast of the country. Now, that didn't kill anyone like the other bombings did, but why is it important? Because it may be a signal that Trump is trying to threaten escalation to hit civilian targets, not just military targets. And that would be a dramatic change, a worsening of the war, and it would raise the prospect that Iran would respond with attacking oil fields or refineries or other oil infrastructure in other countries. Everyone talks about the Strait. The Strait, oh, they have all this leverage, the Strait with Iran. No, their real threat is the ability to knock out oil infrastructure across the region. That would have a far more dramatic effect than anything else. And this use by Trump of nudging towards civilian targets is putting us on a path in that direction. We're not there. I don't think we're going to get there, but that's where it's headed if we pursue it.
19: Well, a couple things. First, I'm sure Iranians haven't forgotten at all the hit. It was an accident, but the hit on the girls' school at the outbreak of the war. And also, do you, when you are thinking along this line, do you think that Iranians' retaliation might also include U.S. bases?
18: Yes. I mean, we saw that today. So the first level of response will be to U.S. military bases, and that's sort of conventional, right? You hit my military stuff, I'll hit your military stuff. Not a lot of people die, and that's why that doesn't really change anything, right? Yeah. The basic pickle, the basic puzzle here is Trump can't do enough to hurt Iran to make it give in, and it can't stop Iran from closing the strait or causing other problems. Neither side can force the other to do its bidding. So we're caught in this sort of stalemate. That's the main problem.
19: Well, I want to hear a little bit of what Donald Trump has said, because also the messaging is, you know, kind of, oh, you're smiling. All right. It's all over the place, and it could be purposeful. Let's listen. He said yesterday, first of all, that the ceasefire is over and signaled that talks might continue. But then he said this also at his press conference in Turkey.
8: I'm not sure I want to make a deal with them. We can play games, but I'm not sure I want to make a deal. Let's just finish the job.
19: What do you think of the messaging?
18: Well, the finishing the job is sort of a throwback to we're going to wipe out your civilization and all these other sort of wild threats. I think they have no effect on Iran. It does signal that he's still open to a deal, but Robin, here's the problem with the flip and the flop and the flop and the flip. Yes, I'm for peace. Yes, I'm for war. Yes, I'm for peace. Yes, I'm for war. Which is Iran supposed to believe? Yeah. How can you cut a deal with another leader or another country if you don't believe a word they say and you think they're going to turn around and do the opposite thing tomorrow? You know, this is a setback. It's not the end of the world with the loss of the ceasefire, but it does make future negotiation less likely to be successful, right? No one trusts the other one. Everyone thinks they're going to hit each other. Very hard to have a real constructive, stable negotiation. So I think we're in for more of what we've gotten.
19: And I think it's important to say, we were talking before, that you don't think that this is purposeful, that this is some sort of plan on the part of President Trump, that he gets bored.
18: He gets bored, he gets angry, he gets, you know, he goes from one thing to another.
19: Yeah.
18: This is a presidency based on mood and emotion. It's so hard for us to accept, but it's fundamentally true, I think.
19: Okay, real quick, I have to ask you. The president changed his Air Force One flight last night. Instead of using the gift, the jet that was the gift from Qatar, he used the old pale blue Air Force One. A lot of people speculated it was because the new gift didn't have the security on it, you know, the anti-ballistic, you know, kind of security as the other one.
18: Yeah, no one, I mean, no one other than the president thought taking a presidential airplane from a foreign country was a good idea. You know, there's no more precious cargo than the president of the United States.
19: Yes.
18: So everyone thought it was a mistake, and now it's running into problems. I guess they could, you know, refurbish it or fix the problem, but we shouldn't have had this problem to begin with, honestly.
19: Jim Walsh, Here Now security analyst with MIT Security Studies Program, and right here, thank you.
18: Thank you.
17: We've been hearing about the $1.4 billion that President Trump earned from cryptocurrency ventures in his first year back in office, according to financial disclosures. Well, investigative reporters at Reuters have been digging deeper, and they found the Trumps have netted even more, a whopping $2.3 billion since they started in the crypto business in 2024. But what about Trump's crypto buyers? Reuters found two out of three lost money, totaling $2.3 billion $1 billion in losses as of April. Reuters correspondent Michelle Conlon joins us now to talk about their findings. Welcome, Michelle.
20: Thank you so much for having me.
17: So Donald Trump called crypto a scam back in 2021. So let me just ask you the simple question. Is it a scam?
20: That's a question for the ages. That's of course, widely debated. And you're right. Donald Trump did call crypto a scam fairly recently, in fact. And that all changed in the summer before the 2024 election, when the crypto industry really set its sights on Trump as a possible benefit to them if they could help reelect him. And a few months later, shortly before the U.S. election, he launched his own crypto company, a crypto exchange called World Liberty Financial, that you can kind of think of as the bank of Trump, so to speak, for crypto.
17: Right. So he and his sons created this business together in 2024. Explain to us how they could possibly make so much money, $2.3 billion in less than 2 years, with so little investment and almost no risk of failing.
20: You're right. For our examination, we examined four of their largest crypto-connected holdings, and the playbook was the same all four times. Basically, the Trumps invested little, if any, money, probably none. We couldn't find any evidence that they had invested any of their own money. And retail buyers flooded in, you know, many of them supporters of the president, and at the end ended up losing $2.3 billion on these ventures as the four assets all tanked.
17: Right. So you report that two-thirds of Trump's crypto investors, or maybe buyers is the better word for it, lost money. And the total amount lost was as much as the Trump family made. They were making money on transaction fees, on buying and selling cryptocurrency, regardless of whether the cryptocurrency itself rose in value. Explain to us, who are these investors and what did they think they were buying?
20: Oh, good question. There are people who bought Trump's crypto token, World Liberty Financial. There's another crypto venture, a meme coin known as Trump. They bought the meme coin. And then there's two Trump-connected publicly traded companies where investors also bought shares. And, you know, I think almost to a person, you know, they all felt like he's the president. He's putting his name on these things. His family is connected. These things have got to go up.
17: Well, Trump's company, World Liberty Financial, discloses on its website that its token is not an investment and that people shouldn't expect to earn money from them, that they're more like souvenirs.
20: You're right. There's fine print on Trump's crypto exchange, World Liberty, and there's also fine print on the Trump meme coin website, very fine print, that makes it clear that, you know, people shouldn't view these as traditional investments. However, 3 days before Trump's inauguration, when the news popped all over the world on social media that Trump had launched a meme coin, people didn't necessarily read that fine print. And they thought, huh, this thing's got to pop. He's about to take office. If you're a sophisticated crypto investor, you kind of know meme coins can kind of go up and then dump very quickly. But this was the president, and this was just regular, everyday retail investors who weren't perhaps as sophisticated. And for some, it was the first time they had ever bought a crypto asset.
17: So in other words, those who knew what they were doing might buy the meme coin, a lot of it, and offload it very quickly, make money, whereas an ordinary investor on the street doesn't know that. They put their life savings into it, and then they lose money because it goes down to pennies per coin. Is that what you're saying?
20: That's right. Exactly.
17: All right. So aside from the Trump family making billions, who else is investing in Trump crypto and what kind of influence do they have because of it?
20: Well, the other founders of World Liberty, which is the Trump crypto exchange, include Steve Witkoff and his sons, Steve Witkoff being the president's special envoy to the Middle East. And very interestingly, 4 days before the inauguration, an Abu Dhabi royal secretly at the time bought a 49% stake in World Liberty Financial that was valued at about $500 million. And it was all occurring at the same time as Abu Dhabi was interested in the U.S.'s chips for AI endeavors. And that has, of course, raised a boatload of questions, including national security concerns.
17: Michelle Conlon is an enterprise correspondent for Reuters. Michelle, thank you so much for joining us.
20: Thanks for having me.
17: And we reached out to World Liberty Financial, whose spokesman told us they are one of the most successful financial tech companies and that stablecoin users, quote, do not expect any rate of return. He added, quote, no one can control the markets.

0: Former Manchester Mayor Andy Burnham could easily become the United Kingdom's seventh Prime Minister in 10 years. The revolving door of leaders has some Britons wondering what has made their country ungovernable.
1: I think what we've had in recent years is people who've got like two or three of the skills that you need, but not all of them.
0: I'm Mary Louise Kelly. Why the British Prime Minister has become a uniquely difficult job on All Things Considered from NPR News.
2: 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Super Typhoon Bavi, a Category 5 storm, made a direct hit, with winds reaching estimates of 180 miles an hour. And why Hawaii resorts are taking the lead on a global golf initiative, Play Hawaii. That's today at 11 on The Conversation on HPR1.
3: After Iran's revolution in 1979, much of Western literature was banned in the country by the oppressive new rulers. Writer and professor Azar Nafisi started a secret book club for women dedicated to those banned titles as an act of resistance. We speak with Nafisi about her story and the director of a new film adaptation of Reading Lolita in Tehran next time on The World.
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6: It's Here and Now. President Trump is back in the U.S. after his trip to Turkey for the NATO summit, but his travel arrangements took a turn. Trump flew to Turkey on the new Air Force One, the Boeing 747 luxury jet that was a gift from the government of Qatar. After the U.S. and Iran launched a fresh round of military strikes yesterday, Trump left Ankara on an older Air Force One plane. NPR's Joel Rose has more.
7: Normally, a president's trip home from abroad is an afterthought. This time, the surprise switch is raising lots of questions about security. Trump was asked about it at his press conference in Turkey.
8: I'd like you to address speculation that you're leaving Ankara not in the new Air Force One because of security concerns involving Iran.
7: In response, Trump agreed that he is likely a target of the Iranian military.
9: I'm number one on the kill list for Iran.
7: But Trump did not say exactly why he left Turkey, which shares a border with Iran, in one of the older Air Force One planes, instead of the newer model that was donated by Qatar last year. So the next reporter followed up.
10: But why aren't you flying the new plane home?
9: Say what?
10: Why aren't you flying on the new Air Force One home?
9: It's flying to Europe.
7: This time, Trump gave the same explanation he offered on Truth Social, that he would fly on the older plane, quote, for old time's sake. Both planes stopped at a UK Air Force base in eastern England, where many US troops are stationed.
9: So the soldiers can see it because it's truly magnificent.
7: Then Trump switched planes back to the new Air Force One for the trip home. Older Boeing jets that serve as Air Force One have extensive missile detection and self-protection systems. Experts told NPR last week that the newer Qatari-donated jet probably lacks some of those capabilities because of how quickly it was retrofitted. The Air Force referred questions to the White House, which called the new jet, quote, a state-of-the-art aircraft that has been fitted with high-level security protocols, unquote, and said the U.S. uses every tool at its disposal to address threats, including misdirection. Joel Rose, NPR News, Washington.
11: Would you pay extra for hands-free driving assistance or to unlock your car remotely? Or would you pay more to connect your phone to use your favorite music or navigation app while driving? These features used to be standard in new cars, but if you upgrade to a new model, you may be required to pay extra for conveniences you got used to. Keith Barry of Consumer Reports has been reporting on automakers shifting towards subscription models, and he joins us now. Keith, welcome to Here and Now.
12: Thanks for having me.
11: So first of all, a lot of consumers have gotten riled up about automakers moving away from Apple CarPlay in ways that will prevent us from using the navigation apps or other apps that we're familiar with on our phones. Explain to us what's going on.
12: Yeah, so, you know, for about a decade or so, you've been able to connect your phone either wirelessly or plug it in and be able to use some familiar apps, whether it's Apple CarPlay or Android Auto. Basically, modern cars have turned the screen in the car into a version of the screen on your phone. But automakers are starting to move away from that. Most famously, you know, Tesla kind of never had that ability. It always had its own operating system. And now GM has already done so with its electric vehicles, and it's increasingly doing so with other vehicles. So we're starting to see automakers wanting drivers, at least some automakers, wanting drivers to use the systems that the automakers have created. And that means you might have to learn how to use an entirely new type of software just to operate some things in your car.
11: Wow. Okay. It's more than just that, though, using our phones and connecting to our favorite apps. Consumers are now going to need to start paying for some things that used to be basic features in the car, like, I don't know, maybe heated seats. So explain to us why automakers are pushing this shift towards subscription models. Is it just so they get more in their bottom line?
12: In a way, yes. You know, automakers, once they sell a car, they don't really make money off of it. But if you can sell a subscription to something, that means that you're paying the automaker to use something that you already purchased. But, you know, just the same way as we used to download Microsoft Word, now we have to pay a subscription for it. You are getting different things when you subscribe to a feature. So let's take, for example, the active driving assistance features like Super Cruise, Tesla Full Self-Driving, Blue Cruise. These are things that you have to pay a monthly fee in order to use. But they also constantly need software development that's taking place over time. And they're evolving over time as the software gets better, as the mapping features get better. And for that software to improve, you need to pay coders, you need to get it to the vehicles. There are costs that are incurred. So this isn't just like having a cruise control device installed in your car. These are systems that evolve and do need to be paid for somehow.
11: Well, I have to admit, none of this applies to me because I drive a very old but reliable car that has none of these systems that you're talking about. But for new car owners, can they work around paying extra for these subscriptions, or is this just the new normal now?
12: Oh, absolutely. So, you know, you mentioned heated seats there. And when BMW first mentioned they might be putting a subscription on heated seats, there was a lot of pushback and they kind of backed away from that. So it seems to be that it's mostly features that are called, you know, telematics features. So those are extras. Those are where your car connects to the internet and you're able to look on an app and find out where you parked or lock or unlock the car. Those are extras. Those aren't necessarily things that you need in order to drive. The same with the active driving assistance. Those are sort of extra features that someone can pay more for if they want them, but you're not going to need them in order to, you know, get to work or school or run errands.
11: Well, let me ask, it's not only that the car companies are going to get more money because you're going to have to pay for certain monthly subscriptions, but aren't automakers also getting more data on us, more information on the way we use our cars? And does that sort of lead to questions about privacy or surveillance?
12: Absolutely. So the more information you give to your vehicle, the more information it has on you. So some of these systems, so for instance, a lot of new cars have infotainment systems, so the navigation and everything, that you log in with your Google account. There's a kind of a cool thing you can do. It can read your Gmail and see you have a doctor's appointment coming up at 3 o'clock and pre-program the navigation system so that you can go there. But at the same time, the car now knows and has access to those things. And automakers say that, you know, they're protecting privacy, but sometimes information can get sent to data brokers. We've seen in recent years that information can be sold to companies that can change your insurance rates. And, you know, there were consequences for the automakers who did that in those situations. But the more information you collect, the more of a privacy risk there is.
11: Well, there's a feature that I understand is being researched right now that some newer cars could offer. That's technology that would track drivers' eyes and behavior to prevent drunk driving. Tell us more about that.
12: Yeah, so in 2021, the Halt Drunk Driving Act mandated NHTSA, the National Highway Traffic Safety Administration, to start researching these driver alcohol detection systems. And they're these passive systems that can detect whether or not you're over the legal limit. And the idea was, you know, there's over 10,000 drunk driving fatalities each year. It's a real huge problem. If there's only some way to stop people from

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1: Consumer Reports does a lot of work trying to pass stronger privacy laws and trying to petition automakers to protect data. But eventually it comes down to that if this data is being collected or if there is a way to collect the data, that you have to make sure that you know exactly what is happening to it. In some states, there are laws that can protect some privacy, and there are some things that consumers can do. Sometimes they can go into the app for their car, or they can go into the touchscreen, or they can go onto the automaker's website and ask for your sensitive personal information to not be used or disclosed. You can opt out of things. You can delete data. You can fill out these online forms. You can change your privacy settings. But sometimes these can prevent you from being able to use a feature like the driving assistance feature, like the navigation features. So that's kind of a part of the trade-off at this point, at least. But ideally, there would be a way of trying to maximize privacy while also allowing people to have the choice of how they use their vehicle and get access to systems that make their lives easier.
2: That's Consumer Reports senior autos reporter Keith Berry. Keith, thanks so much for joining us.
1: Thanks, Indira.
3: It's a heartache, nothing but a heartache.
4: And this remembrance, Bonnie Tyler, the Welsh singer who brought us some of the great anthems of the 1980s, has died at the age of 75.
2: Her gravelly voice brought depth and power to ballads like It's a Heartache, her first worldwide hit in 1978. But it was a different song that producer Jim Steinman originally wrote for Meatloaf that proved to be Bonnie Tyler's biggest success.
3: Total Eclipse of the Heart.
2: Total Eclipse of the Heart, released in 1983, is still one of the best-selling singles of all time.
4: And who can forget Holding Out for a Hero from the 1984 movie Footloose? Bonnie Tyler continued to perform for decades. She released her last album in 2024. Her family said that she died at a hospital in Portugal where she was being treated for an undisclosed illness. Her songs live on. It's here and now.
5: Live from NPR News in Boston, I'm Steve Brown. The United States has launched new airstrikes against Iran, and Tehran responded by targeting Gulf countries. Back-and-forth attacks have repeatedly threatened the ceasefire, but today's appeared bigger all around. Sirens sounded at least three times in Bahrain, while missiles also targeted Kuwait and Qatar. The strikes came hours after President Trump said recent Iranian attacks on ships in the Strait of Hormuz signaled the end of a fragile ceasefire and threatened to escalate the conflict if they didn't stop. A former Olympic canoe racer has pleaded not guilty to deliberately damaging the Lincoln Memorial reflecting pool. David Hearn, who competed in three Summer Olympics, entered the plea today in D.C. Superior Court. President Trump ordered a multi-million-dollar renovation of the pool, but the project has faced other issues. Hearn's attorneys argue the charges are based on a concocted narrative and criticize the administration's handling of the situation. The Maine Democratic Party has voted to hold a convention now that Graham Plattner has announced his departure from the U.S. Senate race. Plattner, accused of sexual assault by a former girlfriend, denies the allegations but faced pressure to quit. The party plans to select a replacement with potential contenders already showing interest. 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

0: best known for the quarter century spent with Duke Ellington. 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
2: It's Here and Now. Over the course of the last 4 weeks, NPR's Jasmine Garst has attended World Cup matches in New Jersey, Philadelphia, Houston, Miami. So lucky. Now she's on her way to Foxborough, Massachusetts, where France and Morocco kick off at 4 p.m. in the first quarterfinal match of the tournament. Jasmine, briefly, favorite moment so far?
3: Oh my goodness. I think watching Cape Verde and Argentina was really one of the best World Cup matches that I've ever seen. I think also the Mexico-England game was really interesting. And, you know, I'm so excited to watch France-Morocco. These are two teams that I've been following really closely for a bunch of reasons. And I can't wait to see this.
2: Okay, we want to talk about that. But Cape Verde, I mean, it's as big as my town, I think, and almost beat Argentina. Okay, today's match, rematch. France beat Morocco 2-0 in the semifinals 4 years ago in Qatar. What should we be watching for?
3: A couple of things. I mean, these are two excellent teams. There's a narrative that Morocco is the underdog, and that is not true anymore. Morocco in the last World Cup did, like you mentioned, excellently. This is an extraordinary team, and it's a team that the Moroccan government has invested money, a lot of money, into building up this team and building up soccer facilities in Morocco. And, you know, it's really like a concerted project. It's also a diasporic project, right? I mean, one of their stars is someone who chose to come back to Morocco and play. France, on the other hand, France is a well-oiled machine. I mean, watching France live has been a joy. And it's just, they're almost infallible. They're extraordinary. It's good football through and through from both teams.
2: Yeah, we'll name the Moroccan star. And also on France's side, tell us about Kylian Mbappe.
3: Hakimi and Kylian Mbappe, two stars, two extraordinary stars. Mbappe is just, you know, he's just, I don't know, he's a soccer god. It defeats words because you see them playing. And I think it's one thing to see it on TV. And when you see it live, you really start to realize how fast they're running, how they're sprinting, and their passing is extraordinary. And I think Morocco, I mean, listen, I have been excited about Morocco for a long time. When I watched them play their first game in this cup against Brazil is when I really, you know, realized this wasn't a fluke. Morocco in the last World Cup was not a fluke. Morocco is a great team.
2: Well, and we only have a few seconds here, but Morocco is playing for more than just this game. You know, they see this, we hear from Moroccan friends, as a North African nation punching above its weight at a former colonial ruler, France.
3: Yeah, I think there are, like, look, there's so much geopolitics involved in this tournament. It's true, and I think a lot of people see it that way. I think there's also a lot of nuance to be had in these narratives because France is also a country that the team is a lot of children of immigrants from former colonial countries.
2: Yeah.
3: And so, yeah.
2: Well, and this is something you know something about, NPR's Jasmine Garst, covering the World Cup, but also hosting the podcast, The Last Cup, which looks at sports, immigration, and identity. Terrific. Jasmine, thank you so much.
3: Thank you. Thanks for having me.
2: Have fun. And don't forget, you can also check out the new World Cup tab in the NPR app. You're listening to Here Now.
4: 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The Republican senator has been hospitalized for almost 4 weeks, and his office has not disclosed why or when he's expected to return. But McConnell is not the only member of Congress who's been absent this year. What do top officials owe the public about their health? On the next morning edition from NPR News.
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2: I'm Robin Young. It's Here and Now. Bill Ritter has been a sharp-as-attack journalist for decades, a scrappy investigative reporter first in San Diego, then in his native Los Angeles. In 1993, he joined ABC News, first as co-anchor of Good Morning America Sunday and correspondent for 2020. Then in 1999, he became an anchor at WABC-TV, a job he held for over 25 years, a trusted source of news. Then this past June 12th, he stunned his viewers with this.
11: My life has taken a turn. After a series of tests, my doctors have told me I have Alzheimer's. This is called early stage Alzheimer's. And they say the treatments I'm getting are keeping it at bay, at least for now. But there is no guarantee here because there's no cure yet for Alzheimer's. So unless someone finds an amazing cure and really soon, tonight will be the last newscast I anchor.
2: Mic drop. Bill Ritter joins us now. Full disclosure, a good buddy. So, buddy, how are you doing since your announcement and the flood of affection that followed it? How'd you take that in?
11: I would say with surprise. We anticipated people in our area, you know, we're the biggest station in the country, and we're certainly the biggest station here in New York City. We had no idea that it would be expanded, but it went around the country. There were millions of people who poured into us. We were shocked. How did this happen? We quickly realized, Robin, that this was beyond us, and we had to really sort of crank it up a lot. We had to rise to the occasion.
2: Right.
11: I had to rise to the occasion and, you know, really focus on my family because you don't know how it could go down again and I won't be able to get up. But somehow being in this position, I feel like I have been met with something that I have to embrace. And I mean, it's not a have to. I'm quite honored by it.
2: Well, there are 7.5 million people diagnosed with Alzheimer's in the U.S. Millions more think they have it. You heard from a lot of them, it seems. You're now going to do occasional reporting about it for ABC, as long as you can. But why did you go public? Now, you said something interesting in a conversation you had with Maria Shriver, and we'll talk more about that later. But she pointed out, as I am pointing out now, you said, I just can't do this anymore. Can't do what?
11: I couldn't, I couldn't go up on the television screen where I had been for so many decades. You know, you tell the truth. And I couldn't do that anymore if I weren't telling people the truth about me. Yeah. People didn't see or hear that I was not doing my best. my mistakes, I heard. My wife, she heard. But no one else ever said anything. I managed it fairly well.
2: You're also, as you say on the air all the time, you're 76. The picture of health. So people might have thought, oh, you know, he's older.
11: True.
2: What was it that led you to get the tests that revealed your diagnosis? Were you noticing the symptoms that were more than just forgetfulness, which is age?
11: Or just that maybe it is age. And I wanted to know about it. Yes. And so Kathleen and I both saw it in me. We did have tests and it didn't show up saying I had Alzheimer's. And yet, I know how I talk, and I wanted to find out about this. My dad had died of a Lewy body, which turned out to be Lewy body, but it was at the time, everyone thought it was just a break off from Alzheimer's. And I felt like, okay, I want to know about this. And finally, we did a high-end test. If I had it or not, this would show it. And I did show it.
2: Can we talk about that moment? Because you mentioned your dad, sure. Lewy body, L-E-W-Y body disease. It's a dementing disorder. And so you'd seen, you know, your dad be diminished. That moment when that test came in, I mean, you're Bill Ritter, you know, you're the guy who chases bad guys with a microphone. What was that moment like?
11: I had very quick responses. I first flashed on the picture of my father. And then I quickly flashed to kind of being a little bit scared pretty quickly after that. And we're talking about seconds. I thought about my family and I said, oh my God, I'm going to go under at some point and they're going to be stuck with all this. And I did not wail and I didn't cry so much, although I cry fast now. It's about 3 seconds. It stops. When you're talking about my dad, I quickly did it and it quickly stops because you can't live like that.
2: Yeah. Well, and you picked yourself up also and are now doing this reporting. That, as we said, included a conversation with Maria Shriver, whose dad, yeah, Sergeant Shriver, was diagnosed in 2003. She said this.
12: We don't want to try to handle Alzheimer's alone. You cannot handle Alzheimer's dementia alone. It's impossible. You will need a village.
11: Yeah, and she was the village for her father. Don't forget this. There's the 7.5 million people. Within 20 years, it's going to be double this. They're going to have all sorts of things that will keep us alive. I just read something today, hundreds of new developments for people who have Alzheimer's, and they're trying to figure out, what are we going to do? How are we going to pay for it? When my dad died of this, I went and I got, as I said, I think I said to you, this is one of the problems.
2: That's okay.
11: I'm having Alzheimer's. I don't remember whether I told you that a few minutes ago. The group that asked me to MC when they found out my dad had died of it. In 1988, on my first walk as MC, there was one company that was there at the march. Last October, when we do them every year, there were 29 businesses that are trying to deal with this. So it's happening.
2: I was looking and I saw 192 active clinical trials tracking 158 drugs. And this was as of mid-2026. And you are already being treated. And as you said, the earlier the detection, don't be afraid of it, because getting the diagnosis means you get the treatment and you can stave it off for longer and hope for those possible, you know, better treatments or cures. What is it that you're doing to the extent you can tell us?
11: I will say this. I do go to the doctor twice a week. It's expensive. I'll tell you what I worry about. I have gotten so many people, wonderful people, who say, please tell me what you're doing. And because I'm not a doctor, I can't say what it is. Because what if I say something and it's not the right thing for the person? All of a sudden, I'm responsible for that.
2: You know, I think the thing to get across, which I think you just did, is you are seeing a doctor and you are actively getting treated. People should see a doctor, find the active treatment for themselves. But you've also expressed, look, you've been a very, very successful anchor. There's a cost here that not everybody can afford.
11: And that's one of the problems. You know, I worry about that. I will say that even to people who have money, it is frightening how much it costs. And so the people who don't have any money or have very little money, they've got to figure out how to do it. Part of this campaign, I think, is to give a platform for people who are trying to deal with this. There are people out there, people who are working in Washington, who are saying, we need to do this. We got to figure this out. How do we do it?
2: And you spoke to New Jersey Senator Andy Kim, whose father
11: was an expert. He spent his career trying to deal with Alzheimer's and all sorts of other kinds of things. And he's 79, and he is now in the wraps of it. And Andy, senator, he says, I'm going broke here. And so if I'm going broke and I'm a senator, so what are the people who are barely getting along are going to be? And it's going to happen to all the people who follow us, Robin, because even if I hang on for 15 years or 10 years, we have to look out for the people behind us. And I don't want to be schmaltzy about this because I don't believe in all this stuff, but I've gotten something given to me. I can't afford to do it without being with my family and spending all this time because that will be gone quickly. But I do believe I also have to stay up at my job to do this. I'm quite excited about that. And I use that word kind of weirdly, but I am. I think it's like given to me.
2: People coming up to you on the street?
11: Yes. I got several hugs today. They want to say, thank you for doing this. My mother had this and I didn't understand what was going on. And I want my father to be able to have better things that happened to my mom. And so we're affecting people. And if we can do that, I'm all for this. I'm honored to be doing it.
2: Bill Ritter, I still hear you. And I hope we do for a long time.
11: Thank you for that.
2: Thank you.
11: All right. Bye-bye.
2: Bye. Bill Ritter, longtime WABC TV news anchor on his Alzheimer's diagnosis. And yesterday on the floor of the House, New York Republican Congressman Mike Lawler paid tribute to Bill, saying, I rise today to honor a great New Yorker with an unwavering commitment to keeping the public informed. 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
10: 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Super Typhoon Bavi, a Category 5 storm, made a direct hit, with winds reaching estimates of 180 miles an hour. And why Hawaii resorts are taking the lead on a global golf initiative, Play Hawaii. 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
4: It's Here and Now. Many grandparents play an essential role in their families' lives, and the scope of that support is growing. A new study from AARP finds that grandparents in the United States contribute more than $903 billion a year to the economy by supporting their grandchildren, mostly through unpaid childcare. While many grandparents say caring for their grandkids brings them joy, for many it can also be physically and financially taxing. Deborah Whitman is Executive Vice President and Chief Public Policy Officer for AARP, and she joins us now. Deborah, welcome.
14: Thanks for having me.
4: So your study found that grandparents provide, on average, the equivalent of 12 and a half weeks of full-time caregiving a year for their grandchildren in this country. That sounds like a very heavy burden.
14: So we were surprised at the level of care and financial contributions that grandparents make to grandchildren. We surveyed over 3,000 grandparents across the country to get a sense of their life and how grandparenting was affecting them. What we heard back was how much they love their grandkids and how much they love the ability to help them and to take care of them. But the scope and size of the contributions are really enormous. And really, in fact, the entire economy, I would say America runs on grandparents today.
10: And you actually were able to document that many grandparents are moving closer to their grandchildren or even moving in with them to help provide childcare. And I'm curious about the economic factors here. Childcare is more expensive in this country than it's ever been, even adjusting for inflation. In Massachusetts, for example, infant care averages $27,000 a year, which is the highest in the nation. So your data shows that grandparents are essentially an unpaid safety net for an economic problem. You're an economist. Tell us what the larger issue is here.
14: Yeah, so the costs of childcare are going up, and childcare is not always available late in the evenings, on weekends, or in cases of emergencies. Grandparents often step in and fill that role. And so that way, parents can continue to have their own jobs and not have to leave their jobs in order to take care of their families. The housing costs have also gone up. And so we find more and more families moving in together, either temporarily or permanently. And grandparents are really playing that role. As we talked about, the uncompensated care, the child care that they provide, is in the hundreds of billions of dollars. But they're also contributing to their kids and their families financially. We estimate that they're giving over one Social Security check a year, over $2,000 to their grandkids. And some of that are for gifts, birthdays or holidays. But a good portion of that is also for basic needs, for schooling, for clothing, or to pay rent or utilities. Grandparents are really helping out in so many ways. And we see that's largely growing because families of all ages are struggling.
10: Well, one thing that this raises in my mind is that many grandparents are retired and living on a fixed income. The average Social Security benefit per month is $2,000. So between covering their own living expenses, the often higher cost of health care for seniors, how realistic is it for us to expect grandparents to financially support their families and provide free child care?
14: Well, it is a struggle for many, and it is a gift of love for others. So as you said, this average Social Security check is just a little over $2,000 a month, and they're financially supporting, on average, $2,600 a year. So the money that they're giving to their family comes out of their own pocket, and those people who are on fixed income then don't have that to pay their own rent or utilities. And this is how families work. We know when older adults need help, their kids and grandkids will help them. And when their children and grandchildren need help, it goes both ways. I think we often pit generations against each other when in the reality, people are working together across all generations to help support each other.
10: Well, your study is definite evidence of the need for more affordable childcare in this country. Senior citizens, as we know, are among the most active voters in America. So is AARP on the advocacy side organizing members to push for government support for more affordable childcare?
14: We hear from our members every day about how the cost of living, including the cost of living for their families, affect them. And I think that's going to be one of the number one issues in the election that's coming up.
10: Deborah Whitman is an economist and executive vice president at AARP. Deborah, thank you so much.
14: Thanks for having me.
10: Here and Now is a production of NPR and WBUR. I'm Indira Lakshmanan.
2: I'm Robin Young. 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
12: Aloha, this is Catherine Cruz. Thanks for joining us here on The Conversation, Hawaii Talks. It's Thursday, July 9th. Days after what's been described as the largest storm to hit the area, covering some 600 miles, we are learning about the damage left behind from Super Typhoon Bavi. We hear from a journalist from the tiny island of Rota that took a direct hit. And you could call it a report on solar published by the University of Hawaii Economic Research Organization gets pulled back. We explore why. We continue to explore the business of golf. We hear more details about a new Play Hawaii Golf initiative. Plus, some Hawaii drivers are sporting a new look in their wallets. The city just mailed out a bunch of the new licenses. We hear about the redesign. What do motorists think? And we spotlight a new podcast that HPR is rolling out. It's called Kanakapila Vintage. What is old is new again. The conversation starts after the headlines.
13: In another dramatic shift in tone, President Trump is calling Iranian leaders scum, just weeks after praising them as smart and rational people. NPR's Franco Ordonez reports on the diplomatic whiplash that has come to define Trump's approach to global affairs.
14: 3 weeks ago, President Trump described the Iranians as brave people who wanted to change the direction of their country for the better.
15: We're dealing with people that I think are very rational people. I mean, they were nice to deal with. They were strong people, smart people.
14: But he delivered a much different characterization yesterday at the NATO summit in Turkey.
15: I don't want to deal with them anymore. They're scum. You know what scum is? They're scum. They're sick people. They're led by sick people.
14: It's part of a pattern with the president, who often swings between praise and threats in an effort to almost will this war to an end. But you can also hear Trump struggling with that balance, insisting to reporters later that the war will not start again. Franco Ordonez, NPR News.
13: Minnesota Governor Tim Walz is pulling his National Guard troops out of Washington, D.C. earlier than planned. The move comes after several Democratic governors added members of their National Guard to the city for America 250th celebrations, joining the thousands of troops already there. This amid President Trump's ongoing anti-crime task force. NPR's Kat Lonsdorf has more.
16: There are a little more than 100 National Guard troops from Minnesota in D.C., which Governor Walz sent specifically to help ahead of the America 250 celebrations around the National Mall. It's pretty routine for states to send Guard troops ahead of big national events, but D.C. is not operating as usual these days, as thousands of troops, mostly from Republican-led states, have been patrolling all around the city for months. Governor Walz's office told NPR that the decision was made to pull his troops early after they had been seen participating in those presence dance patrols far from the National Mall, something they were not supposed to be doing. Michigan Governor Gretchen Whitmer has also threatened similar action for her 160 troops in the city. Kat Lonsdorf, NPR News, Washington.
13: In a few weeks, Britain gets its seventh prime minister in 10 years. NPR's Fatma Al-Kassab reports former Manchester Mayor Andy Burnham threw his hat in the ring to be the leader of the ruling Labour Party, and so far, he has no challengers.
17: The popular former mayor of Manchester, nicknamed the King of the North, confirmed he has submitted his nomination to lead the UK's governing Labour Party and become the next Prime Minister, writing on social media that it's all starting to feel very real. Burnham now looks all but set to reside in 10 Downing Street in less than 2 weeks, replacing Keir Starmer, who resigned last month amid historically low poll ratings. Fatima Al-Kassab, NPR News.
13: Wall Street higher by the closing bell, the Dow up 117 points. 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
19: And you're listening to The Conversation on HPR One. Good morning. I'm Derek Malama at 11:04. The Honolulu City Council voted down Mayor Rick Blangiardi's efforts to restore funding to the Office of Economic Revitalization. Blangiardi vetoed the budget cuts to the office, but six of the council's nine members voted to override the mayor. The council had criticized the OER for its inability to grow Oahu's economy, which was the key finding in a recent city audit. The state's Campaign Spending Commission is asking prosecutors to investigate alleged campaign finance violations by Lieutenant Governor Sylvia Luke. Chair David Shee says the panel did not reach any conclusions about the allegations. The commission's general counsel says Luke's campaign filed late reports for more than $30,000 in contributions and failed to report $50,000 in spending. Actions, she says, go beyond minor technical errors. Luke is taking an unpaid leave of absence. The state's moving forward with efforts to revitalize Banyan Drive in Hilo. Senate Bill 2001 establishes the Banyan Drive Community Development District. Planning the future of East Hawaii will be under the jurisdiction of the Hawaii Community Development Authority. In the weather for most of the Hawaiian Islands, high pressure north of the state will continue to produce breezy trades. It's HPR One.
3: Support for HPR comes from Ho'olanapua, working to prevent child trafficking through public education about buyer demand and the community's role in reducing exploitation. Resources at ho'olanapua.org.

0: This is The Conversation on Hawaii Public Radio. I'm Catherine Cruz. Here in Hawaii, we have been fortunate to have been affected by so few powerful hurricanes, but more storm systems are forecast this season. And this morning, we looked to the Western Pacific to see what a Category 5 storm can do. Just how bad can it be? The island of Rota, part of the Commonwealth of the Northern Marianas, took a direct hit from Super Typhoon Bavi this week. It packed winds of up to 180 miles an hour, and it was big. It's been described as the largest storm system stretching out over an area as large as the entire country of France or covering an area from New York to Florida. Thomas Manglotnia is with the Marianas Press. He lives in Saipan, but is originally from Rota. He was able to fly over on Wednesday to see the destruction firsthand on his home island. Initial official reports from the area indicate that just about every structure has been damaged or destroyed by the violent winds.
1: Right now, the situation is dire on Rota for drinking water. Thankfully, they did repair a main water pipe line break yesterday. The U.S. military was able to go in and restore water to most homes, if not all at this point in time. As you know, we were hit by Super Typhoon Sinlaku just 3 months ago. Rota sustained some damage, but most of that damage from the super typhoon was to Saipan and Tinian. This time around, Rota was a direct hit from Super Typhoon Bavi, getting winds of up to 180 miles per hour. It's a devastating situation on the ground, Catherine, and this is one of the worst storms to hit Rota in recent memory.
0: Yes, and you know, I was just recalling my worst memory of a super typhoon. We were without power for 3 months and without water for a month. And I just found out that folks on Saipan, some of my brother-in-law's family, they still don't have power from April.
1: Yes, that is so true. In fact, some people who were just connected 3 days ago or up to 2 weeks ago now don't have power again because of Bavi. And so our infrastructure is hard hit. Even on the island of Tinian, they're talking about having to replace the entire power plant. They have to replace the entire source of power generation on Tinian because it was damaged so badly. And so right now they're using some generators from the U.S. military and whatever they have online. And so, yeah, we're a community now that has survived multiple natural catastrophe amid a super El Nino year that will only bring more typhoons in the coming months. Of course, we hope they're not super typhoons.
0: Yes, and I think that's the thing that we're trying to underscore to people. Look at how bad it can get, you know. So you take these storm systems seriously, listen to what officials say to hunker down, because, you know, growing up in that area, right, Typhoon Alley, the people just become resilient. They know what to do. And so that way you're trying to minimize the loss of life, injuries, that kind of thing.
1: Yes. Well, you know, right before the storm hit us, we were very concerned about those who received tents from FEMA. They distributed around 1,400 tents after Super Typhoon Sinlaku. And this time around for Super Typhoon Bavi, we saw about 500 people go to the shelter. All the shelters were at capacity. And so the big question I think everyone is asking now is, how do we create a sustainable infrastructure, a sustainable way of life? Because we saw in this recent typhoon, we were still recovering and we all had to jump into preparation mode. I mean, how do you prepare when your roof is gone? How do you prepare? It's an impossible question. And so I think many people are also asking, how can the federal government assist people to not just put temporary roofs on their homes, but to help build back better truly that will sustain the next super typhoon? And so, yes, we are focused on the immediate needs now. We need water, we need shelter, we need power, but also we need a solution for the long term, Catherine. It's just becoming unsustainable. And every time we hear of another disturbance brewing in Micronesia, we all get really fearful. There's even a disturbance forming right now, and hopefully it stays a disturbance. But we are in a really difficult situation, and I don't know how families will bounce back. I don't know how we'll get our tourism economy back. There needs to be a major paradigm shift in the weeks to come.
0: Well, when I first moved here to Honolulu, my neighbor was the head of Hawaiian Rock and Cement, and he was proud of the fact that he helped design the concrete structures to withstand typhoon condition winds. And, you know, I know it's expensive, but I do recall also being in a concrete house, and during the super typhoon back in 76, the wall started to crack. You know, so you have to wonder, where do we go if it won't withstand those types of conditions?
1: Yes. And to put it into perspective, we're just starting the process of issuing disaster nutrition assistance. We were in that process when the super typhoon came. And so now our population's in a scenario where we will be applying for programs and assistance for two disasters at one time. And Lord help us if there's a third one on the way. And so right now for Rota, especially, the nonprofit organizations are focused on getting drinking water there. In fact, right now I'm in multiple group chats about sending water from Guam, from Saipan. But the unique thing about Rota in particular, you know, it's an island per the last census populated by 1,700 people. It's probably less than that now since people have left. But they also don't have a lot of the infrastructure that Saipan has in terms of hotel rooms or houses for federal officials to come in. And so what the mayor told me yesterday is that these federal officials will be flying in the morning and leaving at night. And so there is a unique logistical challenge, especially because, for example, the seaport was heavily damaged in the last storm, and the U.S. Army Corps of Engineers was there yesterday assessing, but the seaports might take a while. But luckily, air relief, air cargo has already begun starting yesterday. And so there's a bit of a logistical challenge on Rota. You know, for example, even the grocery stores have limited inventory items, right? There are several organizations that might want to donate money directly to give out grocery vouchers, for example, but also want to not empty the shelves, right? They want to figure out how to do it in a sustainable way as well. So very difficult, long road ahead, but the region is coming together, and also those in Hawaii, those in the States, I know they're already organizing to get containers here and to already start fundraising money, because sometimes those containers can take weeks to get here. And so sending something now can take a few weeks, while donating directly to nonprofits, they can mobilize resources on the ground through your monetary donation.
0: Yes, and I know, I think Red Cross folks staging to be able to fly out. And I think the flights have resumed to Guam. I actually fly out Friday. So yeah, we'll see if I have power or water. But water is the main thing. It's so critical. Yeah,
1: absolutely. After Super Typhoon Sinlaku, I was without water for about 18 days. And that was the shorter end of the wait time of people here in the Marianas. And so I'm grateful for the island of Rota. They got water back up basically within the 24 hours of the all clear, or right around that. And so people have water, but again, drinking water is still very much an urgent need at this point in time.
0: Yeah, if your water went out, you got to boil it. But then if you don't have power, and then you've got to just, yeah, rough it. And then
1: if you don't have butane gas for those gas stoves, and also there's some different regulations around, you can't just like ship butane gas, you know, on a plane. Right. And so.
0: And then so in comparison, like how small is Rota compared to Guam?
1: Guam has a population of 150,000 and Rota has a population of around 1,500. And so it's a small community, and my home did sustain damages yesterday. It was quite tragic to go in and see, you know, my mom's outdoor kitchen all flew away. We had, you know, several doors and windows blow in. And one thing, Catherine, even if people wanted to get ready on Rota, they ran out of plywood. So you couldn't even buy what you needed to board up properly. And so, you know, Rota has those challenges.
0: We've been hearing from Thomas Manglotnio with the Marianas Press. His home island of Rota was hit hard by Super Typhoon Bobby.

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0: Here on The Conversation, you first heard about how a new report on green energy published by UHERO, the University of Hawaii Economic Research Organization, was raising some eyebrows. Honolulu Civil Beat wrote about it, and just this week, the report got pulled. HPR Savannah Harriman Poe joins us to talk about why. Good morning, Savannah.
1: Good morning, Catherine.
0: So what did you find? Share with our listeners.
1: Yes, so this is a report that was authored by Michael Roberts, who's an economics professor and a fellow at the University of Hawaii's Economic Research Organization. And he published this report on UHERO's website on June 29th, so really recently. And pretty immediately, this paper started to get attention, and a lot of it was critical. With this report, Roberts had waded into what was one of the biggest energy debates happening on Oahu right now, which is whether we should build a new plant that burns natural gas instead of oil for power to try to lower our energy costs. And Robert argued that we don't need a new LNG plant, nor do we need any other kinds of new firm generation. We just need a bunch more solar. And Robert said he rushed to publish in part because these policy questions felt urgent, but in doing so, he overlooked multiple errors. One was flagged by Hawaiian Electric, where Roberts had mislabeled some solar costs, and he quickly issued a correction to that, but he told me that in doing so, he actually opened the door to a bigger mistake. He used AI, and it gave him incorrect information.
2: I screwed up in responding to that too quickly and said something that just wasn't right. I leaned on the AI assistant and did not check what it wrote. And it looked right to me. So that was a big mistake. And so gave me some pause, I guess. I feel really bad about that. And I especially feel bad about my colleagues, especially if it reflects poorly on them. Again, I don't think that has any bearing on any of the conclusions of the report, but I did say something that just wasn't right. So I feel bad about that.
0: So what did the AI tell Roberts?
1: So the AI assistant, specifically Claude, that's what he was using, summarized a legitimate report, but it summarized it incorrectly. It told Roberts that contract prices for solar and storage projects were flat to falling between 2018 and 2024, and that showed up in the report. In reality, the opposite was true. Those prices doubled during that time, and Roberts didn't catch that mistake. And so when he did recognize it, he started an internal audit of the report, and he found additional errors, including one that presents a proposed liquefied natural gas project by JERA as more expensive than it actually is. And Robert says he's fairly confident that the fundamental conclusions of his report won't change and that solar will still bear out as the most cost-effective strategy for Oahu. But he's made the decision in the meantime to withdraw the report, and he's crunching all those numbers again before publishing a revised edition.
2: Now that it's got lots of attention, maybe we can get the best peer review ever. And we want to invite all these people out there who are criticizing it to, come to us. Tell us what you'd like. You know, we could run other scenarios, make other assumptions. Just if you think that there's any particular problems or you want us to do anything else, then let us know what those are. And we'll, look at this much more carefully and vet it more carefully. And then reissue it when we're sure it's bulletproof or as bulletproof as we can make it.
0: You have to wonder, what kind of vetting did they do?
1: Right. So this gets into how UHERO is structured. And that's something that I talked about with their director, Carl Bonham. So UHERO, it's an esteemed research institution, and its name carries a lot of weight. There are actually only a handful of UHERO faculty. And so when those folks publish a report, like their economic forecast, for instance, it is reflective of the organization's official position on a topic. And additionally, UHERO has a lot of fellows, many of them who are university faculty, like Michael Roberts, and they publish on UHERO's websites as well. But if you read one of their reports, you'll see a note that says, the views of this report, expressed in this report, are the authors, not of UHERO. That is kind of tricky to find unless you really go looking for it. And those reports don't get the same level of internal vetting. So Bonham acknowledged that since everything gets published on their website, it can be a distinction that's really easy to miss. UHERO is currently working on putting new procedures in place to better vet these papers.
3: To rely on the academic integrity and the academic care that a faculty member is going to bring to a subject automatically. But for much of what we do, that's not enough. And so we're looking at how can we improve those systems without making things so onerous that we never publish anything, right? Because you can go so far that nothing ever gets published because you're just worried about making mistakes. And it's not, we're not worried about making mistakes. What we're worried about is not correcting them, right? We want to get it right. And so I think this really reflects that attention to detail, maybe a little bit too late. Undoubtedly, it would have been better if we had done a much more careful vetting and communications with stakeholders in advance. And we're going to try to make sure that there's an institutional process that makes that happen where appropriate.
0: Yeah, I mean, we're dealing with economists who deal with numbers, right? And you want to get those numbers right.
1: Certainly. And I think that the other thing that Carl Bonham emphasizes, since this is a topic that is of such importance, and there has been a lot of materials that have come out around it on both sides, before this report is reissued, he would really like to see stakeholder outreach to the Hawaii State Energy Office, to JERA, perhaps, which has the LNG project in question. And as Michael Roberts said, he's looking for feedback from those parties as well.
0: Yes, and I recall the Energy Office had some egg on its face when its report had errors. But yeah, thanks so much, Savannah, for checking into this.
1: Thank you, Catherine.
0: That was HPR's Savannah Harriman-Pote. Look for her stories on our website, hawaiipublicradio.org.

0: We've been hearing or exploring the business of golf this week following the announcement by the PGA Tour to convert Wailea Sony Open into a championship tournament for ages 50 and up. We heard from former golf pro and sports commentator Mark Rolfing and Honolulu Star advertiser columnist David Reardon yesterday. Today we explore the campaign announced by a dozen golf resorts called Play Hawaii Golf. We spoke with Greg Nichols, director of Ko'olina Golf Club. He says the industry-led initiative will tap sports celebrities and more to get their message out globally.
1: What ultimately transpired was, with the loss of the Century and then the loss of the Sony Open, you know, we realized that was going to really create a major impact, negative impact for the state, not only for the golf industry, but for the entire industry in terms of the economic impact and the social impact, you know, from the charitable aspect of it, you know, Friends of Hawaii Charities and how much they do, how much the Century gave back to Maui. And so we saw a need to try to band together and try to, create this, which is really a kind of a marketing co-op or a marketing hui, if you will, to try to address that the challenges that were coming from the loss of those tournaments.
0: Yeah, I mean, I guess you felt you had to step up because you couldn't just stand on the sidelines and just watch.
1: No, well, we're operators. PGA professionals and general managers that were involved, we see it day to day. And, you know, we're very grateful to the groups like HVCB and HTA for what they've done to try to market golf. And yet, you know, there was a real need. And who better than the folks that are, you know, in the trenches, if you will, day to day that really understand golf. And we've got about 80-plus golf courses in the state. And, you know, the economic impact to the state is about $3.5 billion, Catherine. So it's significant. And, beyond the economic impact, it's just the social impact that the game brings. There's so many different benefits from playing golf beyond the economics. I mean, it's really the open spaces. It's the time spent with your family and your friends and loved ones. And, we already talked about the charitable aspect, but golf is a really great sport for health and wellness. I mean, are you a golfer, Catherine? I should ask.
2: I am not, but, you know, I'm just trying to figure out how you plan to spread the word globally. I mean, had mentioned this with our conversation with Mark Rolfing and Dave Reardon, being out there at a Wailea, and I had to cover Michelle Wee out there, right? And she was such a young phenom at the time, and that was so exciting. And I learned a lot, you know, having this conversation with Rolfing and how he was able to try and put that deal together to get the seniors in there. So it's really opened my eyes. But how do you get the word out globally?
1: Well, as you know, you're in the media business. So it's in a variety of different ways, both with print media, with via television. The Internet is probably the greatest single means digitally. But also, you know, what we see is through social media, you know, Instagram and Facebook and all of those platforms are tremendous now for driving, you know, awareness of golf. We talk about the TV. We'll be running, you know, advertising via the Golf Channel, via other tournaments and things like that. But, the greatest single thing, I think, you know, with social media, people don't trust advertising as much as they trust their neighbor and what they're telling them. And we know that Hawaii has always been, you know, one of the premier golf destinations in the world. Well, we're going to let the people that play golf tell the story for us. When I'm really excited to share with you some of the celebrities that have come on board to try to share their story. You mentioned

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1: That we'll be starting for it, but we'll also be engaging all of the wonderful hotel properties, again, from the Four Seasons to the Ritz-Carltons of the world, to the Hiltons of the world, to the Marriotts of the world, and they will also see a direct benefit from bringing in the golfers.
2: And we also got a chance to check in with Alex Nakajima, the general manager of Kapalua Golf. He talked to Addis Balai, our summer intern, about joining the initiative.
3: I took the ball because we were in the middle of a PGA Tour event going away from Kapalua. And I know Kapalua is one of the larger golf resorts in Hawaii, and we provided significant amount of energy to the state economic engine impact. So with the tournament loss, we were nervous about what the future will bring and the loss of exposure. And I also understand other parts of the world, strong golf destinations are popping up in South Carolina or Mexico, Cabo, Bahamas. And we need to stay strong and make sure Hawaii is an attractive destination for all the visitors who's thinking about vacationing into Hawaii. And we want to be front and center. So this is an effort for collaboratively all of us to put our funds together and then send our message to the mainland.
4: And for those of us who don't play golf or don't go to golf courses regularly, what makes golfing in Hawaii particularly so special, as opposed to those other places you mentioned, like the Carolinas and such?
3: I think first things comes to mind is the beauty. We have ocean, green lush vegetation, and then the mountainous climate. We have so many varieties of golf courses here on the islands. And as you know, each island are so beautiful and different. And who wouldn't want to come over here if you're a golfer or a vacationer? And golf is just one of the activities when people travel to Hawaii. There are so many other activities, but it's also important that golfing type of family or people are generally they will buy and dine out better than others. And, you know, these are the important customers for the hotel, too. So it was a perfect match. We have a direct contact with these clientele. And then our efforts, I believe, will go long ways to market Hawaii, state of Hawaii.
4: What are like the long-term goals of Play Hawaii Golf? Because I know you mentioned, you know, getting more people to come down, play at the courses. Is that kind of what you guys are envisioning, or maybe something more?
3: Well, there's an interesting loop. If we do well, if the golf course receives a lot of the benefit out of this effort, I think people definitely need a place to stay. So hotels will benefit, and then dining outlets, restaurants will benefit, car rental, airlines, and so on. And we also have investment back to our future local communities. So what we're thinking is part of the revenue will go back to the Hawaii State Junior Golf Association or local junior associations to invest into the future of the business. Because that's our future, right? They'll be playing golf along the way. So we want to complete that cycle. It's not just for golf. It's for entire industry and the locals as well.
2: We've been hearing from general managers at Ko'olina and Kapalua's golf courses. A dozen resort and golf clubs are taking the initiative to launch Play Hawaii Golf.

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0: Like it or not, there is a new look to Hawaii's driver's license. It's the first major change to the design in 17 years, and it includes 50 new security features to prevent identity theft. The Department of Customer Services says the new design aims to capture the spirit of Hawaii. HPR's Kevin Allen and Addis Belai took to the streets of downtown Honolulu to see what people think of the redesign. Javik, on her way to work in downtown Honolulu, was delighted with the new look.
1: First take? How do you feel?
2: I like it, actually. I like it.
1: What do you like about it?
2: It's more pastel than the current one. I don't know. It just kind of seems prettier.
1: We can't see it right now, but on the other side, there's the state fish, the Humuhumunukunukuapua'a. Oh. But what would you want to put there, or if you could add something to it?
2: Oh, brother. You know, I like the flowers, plumeria, or something like that. I like the new one.
0: And Joshua from Makaha prefers the original design and the nostalgia that came with it.
3: I like the color. I mean, something different from the original one. But my honest opinion, I prefer the old one.
1: Why do you prefer the old one?
3: Because I feel like that's the original one that, you know, everybody, everyone likes, you know. I mean, that's my own opinion. I don't know how other people feel about it. To see the original that, you know, that we've been known for so long, taken away.
1: I mean, how does that make you feel, just kind of everything changing right now, the design?
3: Honestly, it's sad, you know, to see the original colors that we've been known for so long get taken away just like that. I feel like they should do, like, you know, like a vote or something to see how everybody, you know, will feel about it and go from there. Instead of just changing it like that, you know? Get a feedback from the community before they change it.
1: Yeah.
3: But the fact that they can go ahead and just change it like that, it's kind of mind-boggling.
0: And Brian and his wife Gigi found that when they look at the new design, they don't really think of Hawaii.
4: The new one, it's nice and colorful and it's bright. It kind of, in my opinion, it doesn't really make me think of Hawaii too much. When it had the islands on it, you know, you instantly know where it's from. And the rainbow on it, kind of, it's just like a general, it's real pretty. It's nice and bright. But I'd like to see the island, so.
1: You can, I mean, it seems like I know what you're going to say now. But if you could make, like, one change to it, what would you want to add onto the ID?
4: I would probably put the islands back on. Either that or maybe an outrigger, a canoe with a group of people on there paddling, or maybe a local food, maybe something that a lot of people love to eat.
1: Nice spam musubi on there.
4: Yeah, or maybe a puka shell necklace or a tiki. Maybe everybody knows what a tiki is.
5: I would like to see the king Kamehameha on there.
0: Okay, but don't judge a card by its rainbow. Kim Hoshiro is the director of the city's Department of Customer Services. She says the IDs were long overdue for an update.
6: So it has been 17 years since our last update for our driver's licenses and state ID cards. And really, the whole focus has been to transition to a new state-of-the-art driver's license design to better protect residents against identity theft and counterfeiting. So that's our main focus. And in doing that, part of that transition has been this new card design. The materials that these new cards are made out of, it's 100% polycarbonate material. It's much harder and difficult to tamper with or deface. And also the current cards, because they're layers of paper, glue, and laminate, if they become wet or, you know, they can actually start separating. So these new cards are a solid piece of polycarbonate and they should be a lot more durable.
1: Well, I wanted to kind of talk a little bit more too about the security features. I think that's something that, you know, I know there's like a lot of reasons why there's a black and white photo, right, instead of a color photo. Is that a part of the security details? Can you talk to me a little bit more about maybe kind of what's under the hood protecting people's identity?
6: Yes, it's not just cosmetic, right? It really is a service upgrade that protects citizens and prevents security threats. So one of the things that you mentioned is the laser engraved photo. So it is black and white. It's laser engraved, as well as the data on the cards is laser engraved onto the polycarbonate card. So it's no longer printed like you would be able to print something with just a regular printer at home. It also has other security features built into it that you can't even see with the naked eye. So TSA security will be able to see different kinds of enhancements to the card when you're going through the checkpoint. And any kind of law enforcement or bank, if they have the technology, they will be able to see these various security features. We do have not only the laser engraved photo and the data on the card, but there are tactile kinds of engraving on the card where you feel things with your fingertips. That's hard to replicate, right? And then also some of the design elements where under certain kind of lighting, you'd be able to see it, but like I mentioned, not with the naked eye. So those are all part of the card now, and that will enable tampering and counterfeiting to be a lot more difficult. At the same time, we just want our customers to know that if they have a recently renewed card, those cards are still valid and secure until the end of the expiration period. They do not have to come in and get a replacement. In fact, we have an online process now where we don't want to tie up in-office service with things that we can do online. So we can get a duplicate online. Can't renew yet. We're working on online renewals. But you can get a duplicate now. And there's an online portal. You type in information, it's $7 that you pay through with a credit card. But that way you get your card in the mail and you continue to utilize your current card. And when you get your new card, then we ask that you return your invalid card at that point and begin to use the new card.
1: And I think for a lot of people, this news maybe came out of nowhere, but I'm sure this has been a process that's been going on for a long time, this design process. Who did you guys reach out to, and did you guys consult with anyone for this new car design? And can you tell me a little bit more about, I guess, the process that this went through to kind of reach this end product?
6: So all of the four county DMVs and the state DOT did a lot of the work in coming up with this design. And the intent was to carry over the rainbow, the iconic rainbow on our license plates and our previous IDs, but in this new format, and it's a new take on a classic design. But it actually has been in the works for quite some time. We started about a year and a half ago. And like I mentioned, it was part of our card production upgrade project, which we're still working on. But this is the first phase of that to put out these new cards. And the county DMVs invested a lot of time and energy into the new card design, and they worked very collaboratively to come up with it. And it's the first new design since 2009.
1: Right. And from a security standpoint, were you guys looking at a nationwide level? And did you guys consult anyone specifically for the security and kind of what's under the hood?
6: Yes. So the American Association of Motor Vehicle Administrators, or AMVA, which is the national DMV association, they have standards that they issue for driver's license and state IDs. And so with these new cards, we are meeting all of the enhanced security upgrade requirements. So that's good. And because our previous card or the current card design uses older laminated material in its construction, as we mentioned, it is susceptible to peeling. So having these cards be a solid 100% polycarbonate matter will enable us to apply the various security elements like the laser engraving, microprint, holograms, and making the IDs hopefully almost impossible to modify, duplicate, simulate.
1: And is there anything else that people maybe should know about this card? We're going to do two parts. From a fun side of things, any little Easter eggs, things you'd like to share, little design elements? I know there's a humu humu nuku nuku apua'a on the back. I think that's adorable. But then on a more serious note, I mean, is there anything that people should know, I guess, from like a change in duration of validity?
6: Yeah, so I think the black and white photo is something that people are going to need to get used to. But if you think about your passport, if you have one, those passport photos are very regulated in terms of it has to be black and white. You can't smile. for us, we're going to continue to allow people to smile, but the photo will be black and white. Once we upgrade fully to our new system, there will be streamlined processes that enhance the customer experience when they come into our location so that it's faster overall. That's really what we want, people to come to our location and leave very quickly, right? And that's what they're looking for.
1: Leave also. Smiling. Yeah.
6: Yes, leave smiling. So, you know, I think thinking about the black and white photo and enhanced security similar to a passport is a very good way to look at the driver's license state IDs, because it is a government issued ID, right? And then also having, you know, some of the new features, like you said, I hope people do enjoy seeing the state fish and then the coral reef on the back. The current cards do not have, you know, any kind of design really on the back. It's just white with a barcode and some data. But we wanted to add representation of the natural beauty of our state. So that is why those design elements were incorporated into the card while retaining some of the classic elements on the front. So the rainbow and then even the state flag, which is a hologram.
1: Well, just kind of finishing things up. I mean, overall, you know, the card's out there. How do you feel about what came out of this project?
6: Yeah, we feel good that we're able to offer this new card design to the community. We hope that they like it and they are excited to have the new cards. It just started being released on customers as early as last Friday. We're getting these new cards. And I think as more and more people see it, I hope that they will appreciate, yes, the work that went into this. And also to know that it's a very unique card. Someone told me that, yeah, they're not going to get it confused with any other card in their wallet, and it'll be easy to identify and pull out. So that's a good feature also.
0: That was Kim Hoshiro, Director of the City's Department of Customer Services. She spoke with HPR's Kevin Allen about the redesign of the new state IDs and the driver's license. Look for links to learn more on our website, HawaiiPublicRadio.org.

0: HPR flashes back to bring you oldies but goodies. ConocoPhillips Sunday Vintage is a compilation of interviews, and it's thanks to host Eric Malama. D.W. Gibson is producing the series, which just rolled out this month. Good morning.
1: Good morning, Catherine. Good morning. Good to be here.
0: Yes, and so tell us about how this all came to be. I mean, I know we were chatting about, you know, HPR does great stuff, and we need to hanaho some of this to reach the ears that maybe didn't hear it the first time.
1: Exactly. Yeah, the conversation is no stranger to this, right? HPR has been doing great work for decades. And I remember when I moved to Hawaii a decade ago, Derek Malama on ConocoPhillips Sunday was one of the first things I remember. And I know that I'm not alone. And to think that was like some kind of more than halfway point. He'd already been doing it over a decade at that point. We've got 24 years of this show. Derek hosted it for over 19 years. And you're going back to the early 2000s. And it's a really, it's just a treasure trove of an archive of Hawaiian music at the beginning of the 21st century. Derek talked to the biggest artists, some of the upcoming names at the time, and it's a chronicle of what was happening in music, sort of traditions that were coming out of Hawaiian Renaissance into the 21st century.
0: Well, you know, we were fortunate enough, Derek, to have Robert Casimero in studio with us. And as he walked in, he was drooling as we walked past the Atherton because he remembered that fabulous piano that he played on years ago. He just had so many wonderful memories, and to know that HPR has that connection with the musicians and that you helped to, you know, foster that relationship.
2: Yes. The first interview, actually, is with the brothers Casimero. And it's sad, actually, because Roland is no longer with us. I was able to talk to them. And that first interview, I actually went to the Mountain Apple Studios, which are not around anymore. And I was able to have just a regular conversation. I was a little intimidated.
0: Starstruck.
2: Yes, starstruck. Because they were just, you know, a few feet away from me, like you are and DW are for me right now. But they were singing at the same time and talking as well. And we got to know that we were both from Kalihi. So you'll find that in the first episode of the podcast. So we talk about what it was like to be from Kalihi, and they play three songs. That was part of what I wanted to get out of the musicians, besides a talk story, to get three songs from everyone. And
1: you succeed, I think.
2: I think so, yeah. That was, you know, in my mindset there. So,
0: well, it was just lovely because, you know, walking through our hallway, Robert said, oh, and I just think of Roland. And it was special to him. And he wants to come back and play in the Atherton. So I think that's awesome. And I was fortunate to see him at three events this year. And to think, you know, he's been around for 50 years. And he talked about what it was like closing at the Royal Hawaiian, you know, when they played their last show there. And just to think of that rich musical history. And so I'm just pleased that we're able to resurrect these interviews that Derek did.
1: Yeah, and there's so much great lineage. People talk about the musicians that came before them, and a true ConocoPhillips sessions in garages on a Wednesday night, you know, learning slack key style of playing. And just personalities come out. There's so much levity. When you're talking, Derek, to the brothers Casimero, there's a great moment where they ask you what time the show will air.
2: I know.
1: You tell them Sunday afternoon, and they're like, oh, that's morning for us. So,
2: you know, that was great the moments. Early days of the show when nobody knew that we had that show on. And actually, not too many people could hear the station. We were on KIPO, which had a weaker signal.
0: But it's different now.
2: Yes, we're all across, you know, the state. But back then, nobody could hear us, hardly.
1: Mm. And I think something happened to the show over time because, you know, we have over 70 shows archived, and I listened to a lot of them. And as the show goes along in years, you can tell that musicians do know the show more and more. And it becomes sort of a center post for a community of people making music in the islands. And I can hear in people's voices sort of the excitement of coming on the air with you as the show gained its reputation and its place in the community.
2: Yes. And I had a great time with them, talking to them, learning more about them. and listening to them. I mean, I just felt very privileged that they were coming down to our station, and I spent time up there in the Atherton, just me being the audience, just them playing for me. So,
0: oh my gosh.
2: Yeah, I know.
0: What a privilege that was, right? Oh my gosh.
2: Right, right.
0: So, private concert.
2: And Keola Beamer and Raiatea are on the second episode.
1: That's this week's episode, yeah. Yeah,
2: this week's
1: a great
2: episode.
1: One.
2: And it was amazing to have. I mean, it's never going to happen again, I don't think, where Keola Beamer and Raiatea will be playing. Maybe it will, but that was kind of a unique thing that happened back then because they had a CD out called Keola Beamer and Raiatea. And Keola actually spoke about 9/11, wow, where he had been on tour on the West Coast and what had happened right after that. You know, when all the airports were shut down.
0: Yes.
2: And he has a story about how people wanted to get together and hear music.
0: And connect with each other.
2: Right.
0: Because we'd just gone through this terrible thing as a country.
2: Yeah. So he tells that story. And at the end of that interview, we have a recording of Imagine in Hawaiian. So that's kind of puts
1: gorgeous.
2: It all together. Yeah.
0: Powerful.
1: Yeah, it's
0: powerful.
1: Gorgeous. Raiatea singing that song in Hawaiian is just absolutely gorgeous. And there's an intimacy between the two of them. They really developed a sweet relationship, and they tell the story of how they met at the Lantern Lighting Festival on Memorial Day. And Keola talks about what drew him to Raiatea's voice. And that's a great example, because those are two different generations in Hawaiian music, and their connection on that album is really strong.
2: Yeah, and you can feel it.
0: Well, okay, and what else is on tap?
1: We've got some other great artists coming on, yeah.
2: John DeMello, he had produced at that time Israel Kamakavu Vivaole, a CD called Wonderful World.
0: Yes,
2: so it took the best of Iz, and he kind of remixed the music with orchestral sounds, with the violin,
0: yes,
2: you know, with an orchestra. So he was talking about that. And then he was talking about the person who wrote White Sandy Beach. So he
1: has
2: the story. Yeah, the story of how that song came to be. And you'll love that story. And Natalie Aikamau is also on there, not in a different podcast, as well as Amy Hanaili'i and Jeff Peterson. They did a CD called Amy and Slack Key Masters of Hawaii. And you'll love that, because we played just about every song from that CD on that podcast.
1: And Kavika as well?
2: Yeah, Kavika Kahiapo, who learned how to play from Gabby Pahinui. So he talks about his days in Waimanalo. And
1: tells a great story of the first time his dad put a guitar in his lap and he felt the vibrations of the music against his body and how powerful that was. It's a really great story.
2: Yeah. See, it's all coming back to me now. I sort of kind of forgot after all these years.
0: No, but it's just wonderful. It's like sipping a good glass of wine, you know, vintage, right? You're just thinking, wow, it's
1: very good.
0: So rich and so complex and just a wonder to behold again. And for the folks that maybe heard it once, just to bring back those feelings. And for the folks who haven't heard it, boy, you're in for a treat, right?
1: Absolutely, yeah. People who will have been listening to the show forever, this will be a fantastic revisit for them. It'll be fresh and new and all of those things you just described, Catherine. And I'm not one of those people that knew all of those years of the show, so hearing a lot of these older shows was new for me. And what an education, what an awesome experience getting exposed to all of these musicians. Just really rich.
0: Well, you know, I remember at the Gallery Iolani where they had an exhibit of Robert Cozumero's 50 years, right? And I asked him if he had a favorite photo, and he said there was one, and it was a backyard party, and they were playing music. And that's what Kanakapila is all about.
2: Right.
0: Playing music.
2: Exactly. Glad we gave it the right title there.
0: All right. Well, lots to look forward to. But thank you so much for carving out time for us and sharing the story with our listeners.
1: Thank you much.
0: We've been hearing from HPR's Derek Malama and D.W. Gibson. They've just launched a podcast, ConocoPhila Vintage. It's a series of some of the best interviews over 2.5 decades of the show, ConocoPhila Sunday. The second episode is out today, featuring Keola Beamer and Raiatea Helm. And the entire series will be rebroadcast on HPR's airwaves in August. And we are out of time today. Up tomorrow, we have a Hanaho show planned around planes, trains, and automobiles. 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
1: ...costs in the report, and Roberts issued a correction. But he says in making that correction, he opened the door to a bigger mistake.
2: I screwed up in responding to that too quickly and said something that just wasn't right.
1: The report says that mainland solar with storage contract prices were, quote, flat to falling between 2018 and 2024. In fact, the opposite was true. Contract prices doubled in that time. Robert says he got the incorrect data from an AI assistant.
2: I leaned on the AI assistant and did not check what it wrote. And it looked right to me. So that was a big mistake.
1: UHERO director Carl Bonham says this incident has prompted the organization to review how it vets faculty reports.
3: There is a tendency to rely on the academic integrity and the academic care that a faculty member is going to bring to a subject automatically. But for much of what we do, that's not enough. And so we're looking at how can we improve those systems without making things so onerous that we never publish anything.
1: Robert says the report received a fair bit of criticism after its publication, but aside from Hawaiian Electric, no one reached out about a specific mistake. However, after conducting an internal audit, he found additional errors, including one that inflated the costs of burning natural gas for power. He is working on correcting all those errors and doesn't believe that any of those corrections will change the report's fundamental conclusion. Solar investments present the lowest cost pathway for Oahu.
2: Solar is still the cheapest thing that we can do, and I think that's pretty clear.
1: In the meantime, Robert says he and his co-author Ethan Hartley are reclassifying the report as a working paper.
2: Now that it's got lots of attention, maybe we can get the best peer review ever.
1: Savannah Harriman-Pote, HBR News.
4: And there's a philanthropist in the news I wanted to tell you about, a Maui philanthropist who is pledging to invest in savings accounts for Hawaii's youth, a pledge part of the Invest America Act. It launched on July 4th. It is a federal government initiative to open savings accounts, or TRUMP accounts, for every child in America. You may have heard the story on The Conversation the other day. Ed Friedman is a Maui-based philanthropist and the founder of Stable Road Foundation, and he worked with Governor Josh Green to provide additional money in the accounts.
5: Stable Road Foundation is going to write the check to make sure that every foster child in the state of Hawaii gets a TRUMP account with at least $250 in it starting July 4th. And each of these children are going to be benefiting from compounding from birth on these accounts. So when they become 18, you have money that's been compounding since birth. And all of a sudden, you have money for education, to start a business, to start a home that you've had along the way, a little skin in the game of America.
4: That is Ed Friedman, Maui-based philanthropist. And the announcement makes Hawaii the first state in the country to fund TRUMP accounts for children in foster care. And other news to share with you today, Honolulu City Council voting down Mayor Rick Blangiardi's efforts to restore funding to the Office of Economic Revitalization. Blangiardi vetoed the budget cuts to the office, but six of the council nine members voted to override it. Council had criticized the Office of Economic Revitalization for its inability to grow Oahu's economy, which was the key finding in a recent city audit. Some council members also argued the mayor doesn't have the power to add funding to the budget. Much of the testimony from the public praised the Office of Economic Revitalization's work with local businesses, farmers, and in disaster recovery. The approved budget preserving part of the office's $2 million budget, but some argue the cuts effectively defund it. Going into our Asia-Pacific neighborhood, as we do from time to time, NATO leaders covering a lot of different topics at their meeting recently in Turkey. And while Europe is always the focus of these meetings, now including a contingent from Asia, HBR.

0: You're listening to All Things Considered from NPR News. The list of things bearing President Trump's name and likeness, it's growing. Starting today, the airport closest to Trump's South Florida home will be named Donald J. Trump International Airport. The Trump Organization says it will not profit from this renaming. Legal experts, however, see potential loopholes. NPR's Rachel Treisman reports.
1: PBI is now DJT after Palm Beach International Airport was renamed for President Trump. Trump isn't the only U.S. president to get this distinction. There's John F. Kennedy International Airport in New York and Ronald Reagan National Airport near D.C., among others.
2: As best I can tell, we have 12 airports that have been named after presidents, often after the president is deceased, although not exclusively.
1: That's Jake Linford, a professor at the Florida State University College of Law, who specializes in copyright and contracts. He says this situation is unique because it's
2: one of the few airport naming situations where not only is the person being named still alive, he's also still the president.
1: Trump has a tendency to put his name on things, from buildings to battleships to dollar bills. The airport renaming is the result of a Florida law that was passed along party lines and signed by Republican Governor Ron DeSantis in March. When asked about it at the time, DeSantis downplayed concerns about setting a precedent.
3: Well, the legislature passed it, and he's a friend of mine. He's a sitting president from Florida, the first one we've ever had from Florida. And so I thought it was appropriate.
1: Trump, a lifelong New Yorker, changed his permanent residence to Palm Beach in 2019. He travels to his Mar-a-Lago home regularly through the airport that now bears his name. And the Trump Organization has applied to trademark the name. That's unusual, says Josh Gerben, a trademark attorney in D.C.
4: This airport could have been renamed Donald J. Trump International Airport, and Trump Org did not need to own trademarks for this to happen.
1: A spokesperson for the Trump Organization told NPR it did so because the Trump brand is a, quote, frequent target of infringers, counterfeiters, and unauthorized users around the world. But that means Palm Beach County needs permission from Trump to use the airport's name.
4: Because otherwise, they could theoretically be in violation of these trademarks that Trump Org had filed.
1: A licensing agreement signed by county commissioners in early May allows the airport to freely use the name on signs, merchandise, and more. And it explicitly prohibits Trump from making any money off of merchandise sold by the county or airport. But lawyers see a potential loophole, merchandise sold outside of the airport.
4: Based on my reading of the agreement, it would seem that if Trump Org wanted to sell merchandise online, that they would be able to do so without any connection to the airport.
1: The Trump Organization says the family will not receive, quote, any financial consideration whatsoever from the airport renaming. The White House did not respond to NPR's request for comment. And the airport says it doesn't have plans to sell branded merchandise. The licensing agreement gives Trump control over which manufacturers would make the merchandise and how his image is presented. Here's Gerben.
4: If they don't like some language that describes Trump or his presidency, they'll have to rewrite it.
1: He says these extra hoops could increase the cost of the renaming, which airport officials estimate at $5.5 million. The state will cover about half, and the airport says the rest will come from its own revenue sources. Rachel Treisman, NPR News.
5: It is All Things Considered. Member supported, Hawaii Public Radio, HPR1, Dave Lawrence. Grateful you're here. Thank you for joining us on this Thursday. NATO leaders, man, they were talking about all kinds of stuff, big old summit in Turkey. And while Europe, clearly the focus of the meetings, they now have a contingent from the Asia-Pacific. HPR's Bill Dorman telling us what's going on there in his Asia Minute today.
6: For the fifth year in a row, this year's NATO summit included representatives from what organizers call the Indo-Pacific Four. That includes Japan, South Korea, Australia, and New Zealand, none of which exactly border the North Atlantic. This geographic stretch started back in 2022 when NATO leaders approved a new strategic concept and extended NATO's reach on the map, calling the Indo-Pacific important for NATO, given that developments in that region can directly affect Euro-Atlantic security. One specific reason raised at the time, concern about increased cooperation between Russia and China. Flash forward to 2026, and that concern remains, along with increased roles for private defense firms. South Korean President Lee Jae-myung called for expanded cooperation between his country's defense industry and NATO members, including joint research and advanced technology. Japan's prime minister stayed home this year because of domestic parliamentary business, but the country's foreign minister and defense minister both attended. Australia and New Zealand's delegations were both headed by their defense ministers. A common theme, not only business for defense companies, but an increased focus on cooperation in cybersecurity. With the Asia Minute, Bill Dorman, HPR News.

0: music from New Zealand, courtesy of Maori star Marlon Williams and Lord. We'll be right back. 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
1: 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I'm Marco Werman.
0: And I'm Carolyn Beeler. Have a great evening, and we will see you back here again tomorrow.
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8: Was now that number is 37. That's an unbelievable change.
9: And it's a change driven by a lot of things like housing, childcare, healthcare, gas, groceries. In a word, affordability. Yet wages aren't keeping up.
10: In fact, urban research found that in 2023, about one in two Americans lived in a household where they had enough resources.